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1: We all need to do everything we can to cool things down now. I will not give ICE the pretext to expand operations in our state. For that reason, New Jersey law enforcement is today establishing a peaceful, protected protest zone in the area right outside Delaney Hall.
0: New Jersey Governor Mikey Sherrill calls in New Jersey state troopers outside the geo-run massive immigration jail, Delaney Hall, as the Newark mayor implements a nightly curfew. Inside the jail, detainees are on their 11th day of a hunger and labor strike. We'll go to New Jersey for the latest. Then de-ICE Citizens Bank, a grassroots campaign focusing on the funders of private prisons, is gaining momentum. We'll speak with former Wall Street Journal and Business Week reporter Paul Barrett and Oscar-nominated filmmaker Julie Cohen.
2: We're protesting Citizens Bank. We're shutting down our accounts at Citizens Bank because of their financing the private prison companies behind Delaney Hall and other ICE detention that is responsible for so much abuse of our immigrant neighbors.
0: And finally, three protesters in Spokane, Washington, were found guilty of conspiracy after attending a protest outside an ICE jail.
3: My name is Bajan Malvawala. I'm an Army veteran and regular guy, and I was just convicted of aiding and abetting a conspiracy for a peaceful protest that happened in Spokane, Washington, June 11th, 2025.
0: We'll go to Spokane to speak with Bajan Malvawala, as well as Aaron Glantz, who's reporting this story for The Guardian. All that and more coming up. Welcome to Democracy Now!, democracynow.org, the War and Peace Report. I'm Amy Goodman. The U.S. attacked Iranian radar and drone sites on the island of Keshem over the weekend, while Iran said it launched a retaliatory attack on a U.S. base in Kuwait. This comes as Iran's foreign ministry claims it's not currently engaging in talks with the U.S. on the details of its nuclear program, and that Iran and Oman are the only two countries that have a right to, quote, exercise sovereignty, unquote, in the Strait of Hormuz. Despite this, President Trump claimed on social media that, quote, Iran really wants to make a deal, unquote. On Saturday, Trump said during an interview with his daughter-in-law, Laura Trump, on Fox News, that the U.S. should not have waged war on Iran.
4: You look at what happened with Iraq. We did so bad. That was such a foolish thing, what we did. Shouldn't have been there in the first place, by the way. And shouldn't have been in Iran. But Iran has the capability. If we didn't hit them with the B-2 bombers 9 months ago, they would have a nuclear weapon right now.
0: In southern Lebanon, Israeli troops captured the medieval Beaufort Castle over the weekend, raising the Israeli flag over the fortress and what the army described as its deepest incursion in Lebanon in over a quarter of a century. That's despite an April ceasefire brokered by the U.S. between Israel and Lebanon. This comes as Israel's Prime Minister Benjamin Netanyahu and Defense Minister Israel Katz ordered strikes on southern Beirut targeting Hezbollah. Overnight, Israeli attacks killed six people in a village near the city of Nabatea. This is a local resident.
5: Over there in the area where we are, the shelling is towards the Ali al-Tahar Hills, around the Beaufort Castle. We're in these valleys over there, sitting in an orchard. You never know how the drones might carry out some airstrikes on us. They're not sparing anyone.
0: In Gaza, Israeli attacks have killed two Palestinians and injured several others. On Saturday, Dr. Jamal Abu Aboun, head of the anesthesia department, Al Yafa Medical Hospital in central Gaza, was killed in an Israeli drone strike that injured three other civilians, including a two-year-old girl. Since last October's U.S.-brokered so-called ceasefire, Israeli attacks have killed at least 922 Palestinians. The House Armed Services Committee has unveiled its proposed 2027 National Defense Authorization Act, which would see a record-shattering $1.15 trillion spent on the U.S. military over the next fiscal year. Among the bill's many provisions is Section 224, entitled the United States-Israel Defense Technology Cooperation Initiative, unquote. The provision would bring the U.S. and Israel into an unprecedented partnership covering technology sharing, the co-production of weapon systems, and bilateral research and development across multiple domains of warfare, including biotechnology, autonomous systems, AI, cyber warfare, and more. During a closed-door testimony with the House Oversight Committee on Friday, former Attorney General Pam Bondi claimed she lacked real authority in overseeing the release of the Epstein files. Instead, she blamed her successor, Attorney General Todd Blanche, Trump's former personal lawyer. Bondi also reportedly told committee members Blanche was managing, quote, the entire investigation, unquote, and determined which documents would be released. That's according to Congressmember Robert Garcia of California, the ranking Democrat on the committee. A federal judge has ordered a temporary halt to the Trump administration's efforts to set up a nearly $1.8 billion slush fund for Trump supporters who say they were wrongly investigated or prosecuted by previous administrations. The so-called Anti-Weaponization Fund was announced by the Department of Justice last month as part of a settlement between the IRS and Donald Trump and his family after the president sued his own administration's IRS for $10 billion over the leaking of his tax returns by an employee of a federal contractor. The Wall Street Journal reports more than a dozen Republican senators have privately urged top Trump aides to abandon the fund over concerns it could award millions of dollars to Trump supporters who attacked the Capitol and its police on January 6, 2021. Vice President Mike Pence also condemned the fund.
6: Let's get rid of this fund. I mean, it's deeply offensive to me that you could have a fund that could even possibly compensate people who assaulted police officers or vandalized the Capitol on January 6th. And I think that's broadly held by most Republicans.
0: In Newark, New Jersey, today marks the 11th day since hundreds of immigrants detained at the ICE jail known as Delaney Hall began a hunger and labor strike demanding their immediate release. Protesters and organizers continued to gather near the jail Sunday after New Jersey State Police erected a barricade about a half a mile long around Delaney Hall's perimeter. Activists have denounced New Jersey Governor Mikey Sherrill for deploying state police against protesters, with some officers wearing riot gear. Newark Mayor Ross Baraka has imposed a nightly curfew around Delaney Hall until further notice. There were reports of more arrests Sunday night as some protesters defied the curfew. Mayor Baraka's move came after another weekend of clashes between protesters and law enforcement. New Jersey Governor Sherrill said family visitations at Delaney Hall were partially restored Sunday after the Department of Homeland Security suspended visits, citing the protests. Many organizers and relatives of detainees said they were denied entry to the facility after waiting for hours. This is Karen Marino, whose uncle, Gabriel Marino, has been jailed at Delaney Hall since August of last year. She said her uncle lived in the United States for most of his life after migrating from Oaxaca, Mexico as a teenager.
7: My uncle is starving to death in there. His molars have fallen out. It is chaotic in there. It is hell. This is just like Auschwitz. It is history repeating itself. My uncle is in one of the hunger-striking detention units. He is in there supporting this, but my uncle is feeling very weak, and I feel that he is dying in there. He is in the detention unit where guards have beaten and assaulted detainees.
0: Again, Karen Marino's uncle, Gabriel, has been at Delaney Hall since last August. She was speaking to Democracy Now!'s Maria Teresina. We'll have more on Delaney Hall after headlines. In Texas, police have arrested an Immigration and Customs Enforcement agent who faces charges of felony assault and falsely reporting a crime during an immigration raid in Minneapolis in January. Hennepin County prosecutors allege 52-year-old Christian Castro shot Venezuelan immigrant Julio Sosa Celis in the leg through the door of a home, then lied by claiming the assault was in self-defense. Castro was booked into the Cameron County Jail in Texas Friday. If he challenges his extradition, Democratic Governor Tim Walz of Minnesota will have to make a formal request from Texas Republican Governor Greg Abbott, a Trump ally. The U.S. military says it struck a vessel in the Eastern Pacific on Saturday, killing three men. U.S. Southern Command claimed the vessel was, quote, engaged in narco-trafficking operations, again, providing no evidence. Since September, the Pentagon says it's killed more than 200 people in strikes on boats in the Caribbean Pacific. The attacks have been widely condemned as unlawful extrajudicial killings. In Colombia, a pro-Trump lawyer and businessman took lead over an ally of outgoing leftist President Gustavo Petro in the first round of the presidential election on Sunday. Far-right candidate Abelardo de la Espriella took nearly 44% of the vote, compared to 41% for Ivan Cepeda, who's vowed to continue Petro's progressive agenda and negotiate peace deals with armed groups. De la Espriella has promised to crack down on crime and build mega prisons like SECOT. That's the Salvadoran prison inspired by in El Salvador's president, Nayib Bukele. The two candidates will head to a runoff later this month. A federal judge has ordered Donald Trump's name to be removed from the John F. Kennedy Center for the Performing Arts. U.S. District Judge Christopher Cooper ruled Friday Trump's rebranding of the center to include his own name constituted an illegal act, writing, quote, Congress gave the Kennedy Center its name and only Congress can change it, unquote. Judge Cooper also temporarily barred Trump from closing the Kennedy Center for what Trump claimed are renovations. Trump announced a two-year closure after a wave of artists and performers resigned or canceled performances. Meanwhile, President Trump has lashed out at prominent artists who've canceled plans to perform at the Great American State Fair. That's the name of a series of events on the National Mall to celebrate the 250th anniversary of the signing of the Declaration of Independence. A number of performers say they were misled by organizers and did not know of the event's connections to Trump and his MAGA movement. Among those canceling are Young MC, Morris Day, Martina McBride, CNC Music Factory, and the Commodores. In response, President Trump blasted the artists who dropped out as third rate and said he might replace their performances by delivering a major speech, unquote. Brooklyn Rivera, a prominent Nicaraguan indigenous leader, died in prison over the weekend. He was 73 years old. Rivera was a former lawmaker and leader of the Miskito people, the largest indigenous group in Nicaragua. In the 1980s, Rivera fought against the Sandinista government alongside the CIA-backed Contra rebels. He was imprisoned 3 years ago by Nicaraguan authorities. 3 days before his death, the government published photos of Rivera bedridden, intubated, and emaciated, prompting outrage from human rights groups. And here in New York, family and friends gathered at Riverside Church Saturday for a memorial service celebrating the life of Assata Shakur. The legendary Black Panther and Black liberation

0: memorial service.
1: And so when we defend Assata Shakur today, we are defending all radical movements, anti-racist movements, abolition feminist movements, anti-Zionist movements, anti-war movements, anti-capitalist movements.
0: And those are some of the headlines. This is Democracy Now!, democracynow.org, The War and Peace Report. I'm Amy Goodman. We begin today's show in New Jersey, as today marks 11 days since an estimated 300 immigrants detained at the Delaney Hall, Newark ICE jail began a hunger and labor strike demanding their immediate release. Protesters and organizers continued to gather near the massive jail over the weekend after New Jersey State Police imposed a barricade about a half mile long around Delaney's Hall perimeter. Activists denounced New Jersey Governor Mike Sherrill for deploying state police, with officers in riot gear reportedly beating up protesters. Newark Mayor Ross Baraka has imposed a nightly curfew around Delaney Hall until further notice. There were reports of more arrests Sunday night as some protesters defied the curfew. Mayor Baraka's announcement Sunday came after another weekend of clashes between protesters and law enforcement. Democracy Now!'s Maria Terracena was on the ground and spoke to several people. This is Sally Pillay, a mutual aid advocate with Eyes on ICE New Jersey. She described the chaotic scene as state police swarmed the protest outside Delaney Hall Saturday night.
2: There was no announcement. There was nothing. It just came. There was an escalation of police with shields, mounted horses, flashbangs, tear gas, smoke bombs. That was just one after the other, one after the other. And there was just no sense of safeness that people in the crowd felt. We do mutual aid and support for the families. We had nothing to do with the protests that were going on, but the way the police, the state police moved and the local police moved against the crowd from the north side coming down Doremus Avenue, it started to shove the crowd towards the white mutual aid tent. And so we felt very trapped, and then the smoke was coming in, and so we had to escape.
0: Meanwhile, union workers led a picket line near Delaney Hall Sunday afternoon, demanding the ICE jail be shut down. For more on the latest, we're joined by Bob Hennelly. He's the award-winning investigative journalist, general manager of WBAI Pacifica Radio in New York, also host of What's Going On Labor Monday, and has been covering the protests at Delaney Hall. His new piece for Salon is titled Escalating Tensions at Newark Migrant Prison Draws Ire of Lawmakers. Bob, if you can go through the weekend with the New Jersey governor, who actually has called for Delaney Hall to be shut down, calling out New Jersey state troopers, and take us through the weekend, right through the state of exception or emergency that the Newark mayor has now imposed.
3: So I do think we do have to introduce one element here that in your comprehensive lead-in you didn't include, which was the decision by the Trump administration last week with Secretary Mullen threatening to actually closed the international arrival function at Newark Liberty Airport right as the World Cup is about to start. And all of the states in this region have invested heavily in that. Also, what is most disturbing, perhaps, is that anyone who's been around for a while, and I have the fortune and privilege to be in that category, you have to recall that in 1967, the deployment during what has been called the rebellion in Newark with the state police and National Guard and the same kind of freelance vibe, it's actually disturbing, resulted in the death of 27 people. And a subsequent report by the Lilly Commission, which was convened by Governor Hughes, much like the Kerner Commission, found that actually the state police and National Guard extended the period of time of civil unrest, contributing to the length of chaos because they actually targeted Black businesses for destruction. I'm not suggesting that happened here, but it is disturbing that it's such an ahistorical response. And what it does do is make the conflict and the police violence, which, of course, the likes of the New York Post and 770, that's what they want, takes us off

0: heroism of the detainees who have written these three letters. I said last time I was lucky enough to be on with you, where they've written something that I think that historians will say is equivalent to the Declaration of Independence, because they so vividly describe the way they've been deprived of all the basic human rights that we come to associate with this nation, and we know from speaking with scholars they enjoy. And yet we have a period of lawlessness in this country where the Trump administration is just systematically ignoring writ of habeas corpuses that have been issued by Article III courts. And I just think it's also foreseeable. You do know, because you covered it when it happened back in May of 2025, Mayor Baraka was taken off the street by masked federal agents. I recall this all the time because this is when it really started. And Bonnie Watson Coleman, Congresswoman, 80 pounds when wet, and Representative MacIver, Representative Menendez, all wrapped around in the tradition of nonviolent self-defense, Gandhi's tradition to slow down the process of these masked agents taking the elected mayor of New Jersey's largest city into custody. Now, at that point, I submit that's when the state of New Jersey, under the prior administration, needed to stand up a protective corridor for the humanitarian work that's going on there. And that's the upset here, is that unintent folks who were well-intentioned, who see this what happened in Minneapolis with the assassination of Renee Good and Alex Pretty, they come there ready to engage with the helmet on, gas masks. And what they may not know is that there's a very fragile humanitarian effort, which of course I'm not surprised your reporter captured with Sally there, where they were, when things are calm, individuals are released who have been detained or imprisoned. And it's so important that they be encircled by the beloved community, not by a pool of reporters or protesters, that they be cared for, that they end up, and you may know this area, that part of Ironbound is an industrial area. And so they're literally dumped on the sidewalk, no means to connect with their family. And with these aid workers, this faith-based community enterprise that's been going on since the winter of 2025, before people knew what Delaney Hall was, that gets fractured when there's not the disciplined, nonviolent protest going on outside. And so these folks don't get the advantage of being debriefed. First, they may not get released. And second, many of them don't have legal counsel. They're denied the interaction with a social worker, the ability to have resources to get on with their life and to continue to fight for their freedom.
1: And Bob, if you can explain what the state of exception is that Mayor Baraka has imposed, and then the labor groups that came out
0: Sure.
1: yesterday, Sunday around 4 o'clock.
0: Right. So, and this is cause has a historic irony. Amiri Baraka is the late poet and cultural leader, was one of the key leaders in Newark at the time of the insurrection, had been beaten by the Newark police. His son is Mayor Roz Baraka. Mayor Baraka does not impose this kind of thing, like a curfew, without having, I'd say, some reasonable concern. It's only in the area around Ironbound, this distinct area of Ironbound, because Ironbound itself is diverse. There's a part of Ironbound that is a rich cultural, music community, residential community, and then there's a part of it that's industrial. So that you need to understand that. The union turnout was underreported. I'm so glad you mentioned it. HPAE, the nurses union in New Jersey, 32BJ-SEIU, they do see the labor connection here, because remember, as we spoke last time, these inmates are getting $1 a day, while the head of GEO, a private corporation, is getting over $11 million. So there's actually, and I'm wondering, at what point does America corrections unions stand up and say, listen, this isn't good across the board? And that's, we are seeing labor step up and seeing the connection between this fundamental civil liberties question.
1: Bob Henley, I want to thank you for being with us. We're going to continue to follow what's going on at Delaney Hall. Bob Henley, award-winning investigative journalist, broadcast and print for more than 40 years, general manager of WBAI Pacifica Radio, which is doing wall-to-wall coverage of what's happening at Delaney. He's host of What's Going On Labor Monday. Up next, Oscar-nominated director Julie Cohen and former Wall Street Journal reporter Paul Barrett on the De-ICE Citizens Bank campaign. Stay with us.
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1: This is Democracy Now!, democracynow.org. I'm Amy Goodman. We look now at a growing boycott against Citizens Bank amidst a campaign to pressure the corporation to divest from financing CoreCivic and Geo Group, two of the nation's largest private operators of ICE jails. An interfaith coalition of dozens of religious groups in Boston said Citizens Bank has failed to adequately address its concern about financing private prisons. So the group is now withdrawing $1 million from its estimated $14 million account with the bank. The Greater Boston Interfaith Organization plans to continue pulling out $1 million at a time until the bank addresses its concerns. This is Senior Minister of Old South Church in Boston, Bishop John Edgerton, explaining the decision on MS Now.
4: We pulled $1 million out today. We transferred it to another bank because we want Citizens to stop doing this dirty business. Citizens is one of the only banks in the country that banks with and provides financing for CoreCivic and Geo Group, two of the most notorious private prison companies in this country. This year, Emmanuel Damas, who is a neighbor, a Boston resident, a 56-year-old man, he died in CoreCivic detention in Arizona from a toothache. He had a toothache. He complained about it. They didn't give him proper care. His toothache became an infection. His infection became sepsis, and he died. And these are the practices that CoreCivic is notorious for and Geo Group is notorious for. And they will not be abusing our neighbors, not with our money.
1: That's Reverend John Edgerton speaking to Rachel Maddow. A Citizens Bank spokesperson responded to Democracy Now! In a statement that said, quote, Citizens is deeply committed to the communities we serve, investing $2 billion in 2025 to help build or preserve more than 8,000 affordable housing units, contributing over 265,000 volunteer hours and partnering with nonprofits across our footprint. People have strong and often differing views on issues like immigration. It's an important public policy debate, but it's not the role of the banks to set policy. Our role is to follow the law and apply our standards consistently as we serve all of our clients, Citizens Bank said to Democracy Now! For more, we're joined by two guests here in New York. Julie Cohen is an Oscar-nominated director who's made many films, including RBG, about the Supreme Court Justice. Everybody, my name is Polly Murray. She and her husband, Paul Barrett, who is a former reporter with The Wall Street Journal and Bloomberg Businessweek, wrote an op-ed this weekend for NJ.com about their decision to close their accounts at Citizens Bank over the bank's complicity with Delaney Hall and other ICE jails. We welcome you both to Democracy Now! Thank you so much for being with us. Julie, let's start with you. Talk about what the Citizens Bank campaign is all about and about your personal decision.
5: Yeah, the campaign to protest Citizens Bank is about their complicity. They finance both Geo Group, which operates Delaney Hall and other ICE detention, and CoreCivic, which operates the Dilley Center in Texas, which you may remember is where Liam Ramos was held and many other children are still being held. And the idea is to basically use our collective economic power to speak out about those who are give it kind of aiding and abetting this system. I mean, I'm taken aback hearing the statement that Citizens Bank just gave you. I'm hearing it for the first time just now. But there was a phrase in there where he said they're committed to upholding the law. Well, some of what's going on, a lot of what's going on in these ICE detention facilities is not lawful because people are being detained there, immigrant neighbors, most of whom have not committed any crime beyond immigration violations, are being held there without due process. So that's unconstitutional. So they're not upholding the law if they're helping finance these facilities.
1: And explain, we're talking about hunger and labor, a hunger and a labor strike inside the jail. The labor part of it isn't talked about as much. While DHS denies this is going on, interestingly, the border czar, Tom Homan, has talked about force feeding, though he has denied that the hunger strike is happening.
5: Yeah, he's done all kinds of things. He's denied the hunger strike is happening. He's saying that they might have to force feed. Force feed people, which you obviously wouldn't have to do if there was no hunger strike. And he has also deeply inaccurately claimed that the reason this just happened, I think, on Fox yesterday, he was saying the reason that the hunger strikers are striking is because they feel that they have the right to the ethnic food of their home countries. Made up out of whole cloth. The issue is their unconstitutional incarceration. They also have complained about conditions, including putrid water, not enough food, and worms in their food. Nobody's talking about wanting to get their own specialized ethnic food. That's just crap.
1: Paul Barrett, you're a former reporter with The Wall Street Journal and with Business Week. If you can talk about CoreCivic and GEO, these corporations and Citizens Bank relationship with them.
6: Sure. These are major corporations that require continued financing from banks and other financial institutions in order to operate. Over more than a dozen years, Citizens Bank has arranged for and helped provide some $2 billion in financing for GEO Group and CoreCivic. Without that money, these corporations literally could not function. In 2019, other major banks and financial institutions pulled back from precisely this type of financing, not because of what's going on in Delaney Hall. Delaney Hall wasn't open at that time. They pulled back because they could see that association with the private prison industry was hurting their brand reputation, and they said, no more. We're out of this business. Banks do care about what consumers think about their business. Citizens just decided to stay in, to keep taking the profits from this financing, and as a result, now finds itself enmeshed in this, obscene policy of the Trump administration. And we're just calling for them to step back. They can just stop doing it. It's not that complicated.
1: Last year, during a quarterly earnings call for the private prison company GEO Group, the CEO, David Donahue, claimed that Delaney Hall, another ICE detention center in Michigan, Northlake, would represent potentially an additional $130 million in annual revenue and the need for over 160,000 ICE detention beds nationwide.
7: To date, the Delaney Hall and Northlake contract announcements represent in excess of $130 million of this annualized revenue potential. However, these facilities are expected to generate only partial revenue and earnings contribution in 2025 due to the timing of these facility activations. As a reminder, once a contract has been awarded, our typical facility activation period is 60 to 90 days to hire, train, and clear staff, and to get the facility ready for occupancy, followed by a gradual ramp up in utilization. As we have previously discussed, before the passage of the Lake and Riley Act, the Trump administration had indicated a need to ramp up to 100,000 total ICE detention beds for increased interior enforcement operations. Based on public statements from ICE, the implementation of the Lake and Riley Act could require an incremental 60,000 ICE detention beds or more. We continue to believe that an increase to between 100,000 and 160,000 total detention beds will require a range of solutions for the detention and processing of migrants in the United States.
1: That's David Donahue, CEO of GEO Group, the for-profit prison company that runs Delaney Hall. Paul Barrett.
6: Well, one of GEO Group's top former officials has just become the top official of ICE.
1: So today, actually.
6: Right, a guy named Venturella. And this indicates the tight enmeshment between the Trump administration policy, this private prison corporation, and in turn, Citizens Bank, which provides the vital financing that GEO Group needs to operate. So this is what we want to see disentangled. We want to see Citizens Bank walking away from this situation.
1: Julie, you write in your piece at NJ.com, there are multiple ways to protest the Trump anti-immigrant agenda, and not all of them require you to show up in person at an ICE detention facility. You talk about pressuring your local government to refuse to allow ICE to open one of its privately operated jails where you live. Can you describe how this has happened around the country? And also, you and Paul have been protesting outside Delaney dozens of times.
5: Yeah, I mean, we've been going to Delaney pretty much ever since it opened last spring. We were there the same week, I think just the day, maybe the day before or the day after Representative McIver was arrested there and is still facing potentially 17 years in prison, by the way, another thing that should be protested vehemently.
1: This is LaMonica McIver, the New Jersey Congress member, who said she was trying to protect the mayor who was arrested, Mayor Ross Baraka of Newark, right. And she has been indicted by Alina Hubba, actually, was the U.S. attorney at the time, right. Who's been removed because they said she was unlawfully there as right. U.S. attorney, right. President Trump's former personal attorney.
5: Yeah, it's just illegality on top of illegality, which is almost leading me to forget what I was saying. But we go there. You know, you had earlier on the show one of the mutual aid supporters of the people detained there and their families, Sally. And really, we've just been, there are people there every single day. Paul and I had been going about once a week, you know, just for a few hours to support what they're doing and to just stand outside with signs kind of reminding the community, which on that strip of Newark is basically short-haul truckers, what's going on inside, holding up signs saying no detention without due process, saying no concentration camps in the USA.
1: And what are the shoes?
5: Okay, yes. The mutual aid groups, one thing that they do is help make sure that visitors can get inside the facility to see their loved ones at the scheduled visiting time. The guards at Delaney come up with kind of an ever-shifting list of reasons that people could be kept out. And often a wife will be kept out because she's not wearing the right kind of shoes. She has open-toed shoes. In some cases, she's wearing Crocs. She's wearing yoga pants. The mutual aid.
1: There is a dress code to
5: visit?
1: Well,
5: there is a dress code, but the problem is that the dress code tends to change and shift over time, so people are never quite sure, and depending on what guard is at the gate. You know, there's no waiting room inside. This isn't like a regular prison. There's like this little outdoor. Now, first there was nothing, and then there's like a few kind of stadium bleachers with a little thing over them. And so if someone goes up and says, no, you can't see your husband who was grabbed, like in one case, you know, while he was out getting diapers for your kids, you can't see your husband now because you're wearing Crocs, then there's this mutual aid tent that's right out there saying, hey, what size shoes do you? We have shoes. We have pants if you need pants. And that's what and people are then able to go in to see their loved ones.
1: And Paul Barrett, the pressuring of local governments to refuse to allow ICE to open jails in their community?
6: Right. Well, this is actually succeeding all across the country. There are many communities in multiple states, including New Jersey, where local pressure on city councilmen and mayors and so forth is actually causing the communities to put up barriers to the opening of these facilities. And people just need to keep the pressure up because there is a successful campaign to slow down this process. And I will predict that in coming months, I think we're going to see ICE backing away from opening some of these facilities altogether.
1: Well, I want to thank you both for being with us. Paul Barrett, former reporter at The Wall Street Journal and Bloomberg Business Week, and Julie Cohen, Oscar-nominated filmmaker who made the film including RBG. They wrote an op-ed this weekend for NJ.com about their decision to close their accounts at Citizens Bank because of the bank's complicity with Delaney Hall and other ICE detention camps or jails. And actually, Saturday is a big day of action, Julie.
5: Yes, we are taking part. We didn't start this movement, but we have joined in enthusiastically in a national day of action. Anyone who wants to check it out can go to dicitizensbank.org, and you will find right now there are more than 90 protests planned outside Citizens branches all over the Northeast Midwest. There's the map of it. If there isn't one near your Citizens, just set one up yourself. We did. We'd been going to our friends at Montclair Indivisibles, and then we decided we would do our own in Bloomfield this weekend. So you can just click on and find out where the one nearest is. Show up with your citizen sign, or someone will give you a sign. It's so easy and it's so worth doing. And this citizen pressure really has made a difference. It stopped Avelo Airlines from flying detainees out of the country, doing deportation flights. Like, citizen action can really make a difference, and that's what we're not banking on.
1: I want to thank Julie Cohen and Paul Barrett. This is Democracy Now!, democracynow.org. I'm Amy Goodman. As Paul Barrett said, the acting director of Immigration and Customs Enforcement, he officially resigned from the agency just about a year after his appointment to oversee Trump's rapid expansion of nationwide ICE raids, immigration detention, and deportations. Yesterday was Todd Lyons' official last day heading up ICE, after he announced in April he'd be stepping down by the end of May. Lyons was never confirmed by the Senate. During his tenure, he repeatedly defended ICE's tactics, even as the agency faced mounting scrutiny over its agents' violent crackdown on protesters and dehumanizing treatment of immigrants. The man who continues to be ICE head today, who takes over from Lyons, Trump tapped David Venturella, a former ICE official, private prison executive who was the vice president at Geo Group, to replace Lyons. Senator Elizabeth Warren's demanding Venturella disclose more details about his ties to Geo Group, which, according to Public Citizen, saw its profits jump from $32 million in 2024 to more than $254 million last year, as the Trump administration expands government contracts with ICE jails nationwide. Senator Warren's letter to Venturella said in part, quote, "You worked at the Geo Group, the largest private prison contractor operating immigrant detention facilities across the U.S., for over a decade prior to joining ICE. That history and your reported use of DHS personnel and resources for personal or political favors raise serious concerns about your ability to effectively serve as ICE's leader, especially at a time when the Trump administration's mass deportation agenda is systematically violating fundamental human rights," Senator Warren wrote. For more, we're joined by Sitara Khandhari, Advocacy Director at Detention Watch Network. Tell us more about who David Venturella is and what role Geo Group has played with the expansion of these for-profit private prisons around the country holding immigrants.
8: Good morning, Amy. Thanks for having me. Yes, as you mentioned, David Venturella is an official who has basically been bopping in and out of ICE and Geo Group for decades now. He has served at ICE in the past under both the Bush and Obama administrations, spent time at Geo Group for the past year, has been an advisor, sort of a contractor with ICE, and is now going to be heading up the agency. And, you know, in his role at Geo Group, he oversaw the contracts that Geo Group was negotiating and developing with ICE over the last couple of years, Delaney Hall being one of those contracts. That's a relatively new detention facility that has opened over the last year or two. That one, along with several others that we had been keeping an eye on since the Biden administration opened over the last couple of years, and have been detaining people in ICE custody now under the Trump administration. And as your guests previously mentioned the conditions at these facilities, like the conditions at detention facilities across the country, whether they're run by GEO Group or one of the other private detention contractors or, you know, local or federal or state government. The conditions are horrendous. And Venturella has had sort of a really direct role in how all of this has developed over the last year, 2 years specifically, but really decades.
1: I mean, it is very interesting that both Venturella and Tom Homan, the so-called border czar, who's denying that immigrant detainees are on hunger strike, but then threatening to force feed them, worked for under Obama, President Obama.
8: Exactly. And this was, you know, just like we're seeing now under President Trump with this campaign of mass detention and deportation, the Obama years was the last period of mass deportations that we saw. Your viewers may remember he was dubbed the deporter in chief by many immigrant rights advocates. He oversaw a huge number of deportations during his tenure. And of course, Venturella was at the agency during that time. And now he is supporting the current Trump administration and carrying out really a brutal mass detention and deportation campaign.
1: He was senior vice president at GEO Group, which runs Delaney Hall and many other immigrant jails. And now, starting today, is the head of ICE. If you could comment on the amount of money that GEO Group is getting, as Detention Watch has noted, earlier this year, GEO Group reported a company record of $254 million in profit last year, roughly a 700% increase from the year before.
8: Yeah, I'm going to say that again to make sure your viewers heard. A 700% increase in profits. I mean, that's really, really unheard of. And, you know, we heard throughout the election cycle how excited the private prison companies were about a potential Trump administration coming in. You know, already under the Biden administration, there had been ongoing negotiations around expansion. We had been keeping an eye on Delaney Hall, Northlake in Michigan, several other facilities that had been under negotiation for new contracts with ICE. And then, of course, with the Trump administration coming in and with this expanded detention and deportation campaign have really made a massive, massive profit. And I think it's really critical for folks to understand really the intricate relationship that private prison companies have with ICE. It's really revolving door. And this is a classic example, as I said before, Venturella being at ICE previously under Bush and Obama and now and then going back to GEO and now back under the Trump administration. And it's really hard to see where the interests of ICE end and those of private prison companies begin. They're so intertwined that it's hard to see a separation between them.
1: Finally, the Washington Post observed a federal ethics rule generally bars government employees from working on contracts awarded to their former employers for a year. But the administration granted Venturella a waiver from this rule. As an ICE advisor, Venturella has advocated for the use of warehouses to detain immigrants, a practice that's drawn nationwide outrage. NBC News noted that after he retired from GEO, Venturella was a consultant for the company advising on new and existing contracts, according to a filing with the Securities and Exchange Commission. Your final comments in this last 30 seconds, Sitara.
8: It really shows the depth of corruption with this administration, the fact that he was able to get a waiver. You know, by the way, former Attorney General Pam Bondi also was a lobbyist for private prison companies. I mean, the entanglement runs deep. And at the end of the day, the people who suffer are those who are behind bars in detention centers across the country and their loved ones. And by the way, you know, all Americans, I mean, this is all at great moral cost and billions in taxpayer dollars as, you know, right now, Congress is considering handing ICE another $38 billion, which, by the way, is the same amount of money that they propose to spend on these warehouse detention facilities.
1: Sitara Gandahari, I want to thank you for being with us, Advocacy Director at Detention Watch Network. Coming up, we go to Spokane, Washington, where three people have been convicted of conspiracy for taking part in a protest. We'll speak to one of them, Army veteran Bajan Mavawala, and reporter Aaron Glantz. Stay with us.
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1: This is Democracy Now!, democracynow.org. I'm Amy Goodman. We end today's show with President Trump's escalating crackdown on First Amendment rights. A federal jury last week convicted three people, including a U.S. military veteran, of felony conspiracy charges over their involvement in an anti-ICE protest in Spokane, Washington, last June. The protesters are awaiting sentencing, face up to 6 years in prison. For more, we go to Spokane, where we're joined by one of them. Bajan Mavawala is a U.S. military veteran in the war in Afghanistan. We're also joined by Aaron Glantz, fellow at the Center for Advanced Study of Behavioral Sciences at Stanford University. His recent piece for The Guardian headlined, "Federal Jury Finds Army Veteran and Two Other ICE Protesters Guilty of Conspiracy." Before we go to Bajan, I'm wondering, Aaron, if you can talk about the significance of this term conspiracy. I want to go to a clip first of an interview that you did on PBS's NewsHour. This is former acting U.S. Attorney General Richard Barker on PBS NewsHour.
2: Nobody was really hurt. None of the protesters were hurt. Fortunately, none of the law enforcement officers were hurt either.
3: He was aware that other U.S. attorneys had been ousted for refusing to comply with Trump Justice Department orders, and he worried about his ability to act ethically if he stayed on the job. So he resigned.
2: I didn't feel in this case that a conspiracy charge that would carry a 6-year term of incarceration was true to who I was or who I wanted to be as a federal prosecutor.
1: So that's former acting U.S. Attorney General Richard Barker resigned, speaking to our guest, Aaron Glantz, on PBS NewsHour. Aaron, so talk about the significance of this conspiracy conviction just before we go to the military veteran who was convicted.
4: I mean, what we have here is a really large reach of the conspiracy statute. The charge here, conspiracy to impede or injure federal officers. What happened was a relatively minor demonstration at an ICE facility in Spokane, Washington. There was a Facebook post by the former president of the Spokane City Council about two Venezuelan migrants who were going to be according to him, unlawfully deported. A federal judge ended up freeing one of those migrants, saying his arrest was unconstitutional. A number of demonstrators showed up. Bajan was one of them. He went home. He was going about his life. And then a month later, the FBI showed up at his door and a number of other demonstrators and arrested them for conspiracy. The individual you just heard from, Richard Barker, was the head of the U.S. Attorney's Office in Eastern Washington State, and he declined to sign the indictment. He resigned. When I spoke with him, he talked about the fact that here you have a case where no protesters were hurt, no ICE agents were hurt, and yet a number of the demonstrators are facing 6 years in prison. At the same time, the killers of Renee Good and Alex Preddy in Minneapolis have not been prosecuted at all, and he did not feel good about that. He talked to me about being a Sunday school teacher and needing to go before his fellow church members and talk to them about right and wrong, and he didn't think he could stay in his job. And I think that that's ultimately what this case is about in some way. You're going to hear from Bajan in a second. I was really impressed with him the whole time I've been covering this case over the past year as somebody who signed up to serve his country in Afghanistan in 2021 when Afghanistan fell to the Taliban, helping individuals come to this country to avoid being killed by the Taliban, who helped the U.S. military, and then standing up for some of his fellow residents in Spokane when the Trump administration tried to unlawfully deport them, always standing up and now facing 6 years in prison.
1: So let's go to Bajan Mavawala. This is your first interview since your conviction for aiding the conspiracy, for taking part in this ICE protest. Bajan, six of the nine people originally charged took plea deals, but you, Archer and Farrell, decided to fight. Now you've been convicted. Your response and why you decided to go to trial?
5: Yeah, I definitely felt like it was important to go to trial because if I had taken a plea deal, it would have essentially been me lying and saying that, you know, I did something that I didn't do. I didn't assault anybody. I didn't destroy any property. And the protest was largely peaceful, and I felt that it was very important to put that in front of a jury. And I think it's important to note that I was convicted of aiding and abetting, which was not included in the original indictment that I was arrested for back in July of last year.
1: Talk about why you decided to engage in this protest. You're a former U.S. Army. You're a U.S. Army combat veteran. You served in Afghanistan. Why put yourself on the line here?
5: I believe very strongly in the importance for people to be able to immigrate to the United States, for asylum seekers to find safety here. And I also very strongly believe in the people's right to address their government for things that they believe is wrong. And I saw a post on Reddit that said, you know, hey, these people are being unlawfully detained. And I had time and I said, you know what, I'm going to go down and do what's right. I'm going to go and tell them, hey, I do not agree with this. I think this is wrong.
1: Inspired by your arrest, your father, who we talked to, announced his congressional run in January will appear at a forum with other candidates Tuesday night. Have you heard from the incumbent congressman, Michael Baumgartner, since your conviction?
5: I have not heard anything from him. I'm not sure if he's made a statement or not.
1: And can you talk about your involvement since you were in Afghanistan and helping Afghan refugees come to this country, how you got involved with this work and how it inspired you to stand up against ICE?
5: My dad also deployed to Afghanistan around the same time that I did. And there was one of the guys that he had trained while he was there. He managed to get on one of the planes leaving as Kabul was falling, but his wife and young children were not able to. My dad asked if I could help to see if we could find a way to get them out of the country. And it just kind of snowballed from there. I mean, we ended up at one point, we had about 200 people on the list that we were trying to track, and we had to really significantly pare that down because
1: We have 10 seconds, Bajan.
5: So I thought, you know, hey, this is something that's really important to do. I wanted to help those people.
1: Bajan Mavawala, I want to thank you so much for being with us. And Aaron Glantz, fellow at the Center for Advanced Study of Behavioral Sciences at Stanford University, will link to your article in The Guardian. Federal jury finds Army veteran and two other ICE protesters guilty of conspiracy. I'm Amy Goodman.
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0: 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I'm Dr. Arliss Wood, psychologist with Dr. Suzanne Wood, speech-language pathologist. The topics today in this program, health and happiness, are so important that we're going to go directly to Suzanne now to introduce the topic and our special expert guest.
1: There's a lovely old song that was a major hit years ago. It was called "Love is a Many Splendored Thing." The song went on to say how love colored every sunrise and sunset and the many ways it could impact our lives. And today we're here to talk about another event that could impact our lives in a similar, invasive fashion and touch us in profound ways. We're talking about suicide among young people. This event strikes across our hearts and colors our days and our connections and our futures. It's pervasive, often leading to family breakdown, divorce, and separation, and statistically significant increase of suicide among that teen's acquaintances. It's hard to talk about, but heaps of research has been alerting us to the fact that it's far better to talk about it and more preventative to talk about it. So for suicide prevention, we're so honored and pleased to have with us today Carl Rosten, our statewide director for the support of suicide prevention. Welcome, Carl. Thanks for joining us today.
2: Thank you very much for having me. It's a pleasure.
1: We've just lived through a very traumatic event recently here, and we know that you hear of these at each and every turn. What are the current statistics among Montanans? I know that suicide is the second leading cause of death in people 10 years old to 20. It's the second leading cause of death in the U.S. And about 2.4 million considered suicide and 700,000 actually made a bona fide attempt. And that's nationwide. What could you tell us about Montana-wide, Carl?
2: Well, unfortunately, the news is bleak when we talk about Montana. And we always talk about, when we talk about the numbers, we talk about rates because of our sparse population, numbers don't always tell us the story, but rate does. And the national rate of suicide for a young person, it's about 4.7 per 100,000. And this is over, because of the small number, even nationally, you have to go over more than just 1 year. So this is over the last couple of years, and that gets a more accurate description. But that number it's about 4.7 per 100,000 in the United States. Unfortunately, in Montana, our rate is more than three times that. It's about 13.2 per 100,000. In Montana. So our rate of suicide for our youth in Montana is much higher, as I said, three times higher than the national numbers are.
1: And it's something that might, in a way, sneak up on us unexpected. We're talking starting at age 10 that we have statistics. That's a shocking number to me, Carl.
2: It is, and you know, the youngest in the United States last year was an 8 year old. We haven't had that young in Montana. The youngest we've had is an 11 year old. However, I am seeing more and more 11, 12, 13 year olds. And then, you know, for instance, last year we had three 12 year olds in our state who died by suicide, and that to me is horrible. Is really a horrible number to look at.
1: You know, parents are so unaware Just a couple of days ago, I mentioned to my daughter that we were going to be looking at talking about suicide among teenagers, and she has a 12-year-old and an 8-year-old, and she just said, "Oh, Mom, you know, like it's not time for us to even think about that yet." And her 12-year-old son came home from school the next day and said, "Mom, my friend," and this is somebody who comes over to their house a lot, "told his parents he was thinking about stabbing himself."
2: Yeah, it's unfortunately it's getting younger. It's out of complete coincidence. This morning I got a call from a school counselor for an elementary school in Gallatin County, who asked if they could do a consultation with me because they had a fourth grader who was exhibiting self-harming behavior and making suicidal ideations. And so this was a 10-year-old, and this wasn't the first time that this student had been doing this. So it's unfortunate that the ideations and the thoughts are starting to get younger and younger in many of our kids.
1: Well, of course, kids could just talk about it. We don't have to pay attention to that. We could just laugh it off and say, "Oh, they don't really mean it." What do you think about that approach, Carl?
2: Yeah, and unfortunately, that's a really dangerous approach to take, because it's often a cry of help, and there's usually an underlying issue that's there. And many times, you know, sometimes we see it might be a modeling behavior. There might be either an older sibling, or even in the parents, there might be some of this behavior. Or it could be a sign of an underlying trauma that the child is starting to act out, or a kind of a early onset of a mental health issue. Often it's anxiety that can occur at a very young age. But I think that that's one of the most dangerous things that happens. We know that the average age of onset for anxiety is around age 11. And even for some social phobias, it's as early as age 6 or 7. And I think that's one of the things that parents really have to be careful of. And matter of fact, if we take a look at what the national recommendations are now, then the national recommendations are now calling for universal screening for both depression and anxiety starting at age 12. Because we know that early identification has the best prognosis. And so this thought that it's too young to take a look at it is just not true anymore. We really need to start to identify this thing, these symptoms at an early age and start addressing them early so they don't become an issue at 15 to 24 when they really become a major, major issue.
1: Absolutely. And we realize sometimes there's no notice at all. We had one mother visiting with us on the show about losing her son who died by suicide here in Bozeman years back now, but she had no clue. So sometimes we need to be more intuitive and try to figure out if our child is feeling withdrawn or what are some of the signs that parents could look for that would tell us, okay, we need to be alerted, we need to do something?
2: Well, and the biggest thing is that we're looking for a change in character. We're looking for changes in how they usually are. They're acting different. And many times, you know, people often ask me, are the warning signs different for an adolescent compared to an adult? They really aren't. They're very similar. There's one primary one that is a little bit different, and that one is impulsivity, that kids tend to be more impulsive than adults do. But other than that, most of the symptoms are very similar. And we use a mnemonic called Is Path Warm to remember the major warning signs. And the first part is I is ideation, where they start to communicate an intent of dying. And many times people think, well, Is it going to be a direct, are they going to just say it? And very seldom is it. There's a huge amount of stigma attached to the issue of suicide, and very seldom is someone going to come right out and say it. They're much more likely to make an indirect statement like, I'm just a burden, or everybody would be better off if I wasn't around, or you know, this. I'm just tired of being here. Those are the things that people often say, but those are also the things we have a tendency to dismiss or minimize. There's also a myth out there that people who talk about suicide won't do it. That is false. What the current research is showing is once somebody communicates intent, you have a behavior usually within about 6 days. The S part of the IS path warm is substance abuse. And now this isn't as common in very young kids. This tends to be more of a factor starting in early adolescence. But either they start to use or they have an increase in the amount that they use of a substance. The P is purposelessness, no reason for living. Two things that we often see is they start to give away prized possessions, and it's whatever's of value to that child. It could be jewelry, clothes, money, art, music, but they start to give away things. And there's often also a deterioration in hygiene. We often see this, especially in adolescents, where they stop taking care of themselves. And the important thing here is to remember that it's a change. So we're not talking about a child who's always had issues around this. It is a change in this behavior. The A is anxiety, agitation, difficulty concentrating, lapses in short-term memory. They start to miss assignments or they start to forget things. That is out of character. And a big one that we often want to look for is change in sleep patterns. And it's any change in sleep. And this is one where we have to be careful because, you know, for many times we think of people that are depressed as if they sleep all the time, and that could very well be. But many times with adolescents, we see an agitated sleep, trouble falling asleep, trouble staying asleep, waking up many times during the night. And another piece of this is what we call T is for trapped, and that is a sense that it's never going to get better. That it's always going to be this way. They think it's never going to change. And that leads to feelings of hopelessness, no future orientation, no goals. And they often start to withdraw. They start to pull away from friends. They stop communicating with family. And they often stop doing the things that they enjoy, whether it's playing video games, whether it's playing sports, hunting, but they stop doing the things that they enjoy. And there's often an increase in irritability or anger. They're often on edge, a lot of times you'll often hear a theme of revenge in some of their communications, because many times there's a relational component to this. And if there's a loss of a relationship, whether it's a girlfriend, boyfriend, or just a loss of any type of friendship, many times that there's a cognitive distortion that goes with the depression, where they think they're alone, that no one cares about them. So the relationships they do have are critical. So that loss of that in a relationship can be a major disruptive force in their lives. And then there's often you can see an increase in reckless types of behaviors, and it could be more of high risk behaviors. It may be drug use. It could be it could be a sexualized behavior. It could be lots of different types of high-risk types of behavior. But overall, that mood change that we talked about, a flat affect, depressed mood, acting out of character. And I want to go back to one thing that you said before. You mentioned that a lot of the parents don't see it. They don't think of it. Well, one of the stats that we know nationally is that about 86% of parents that lost a child to suicide didn't even know their kid was depressed. And that's because as parents, we lose our objectivity when it comes to our kids. It's hard for us to picture our child wanting to die. And I really want to emphasize this because one of the things that is really critical is to talk to your pediatrician and have your kids screened. Having your kids screened gives parents the information they need to be able to make the best decisions for their kids. But people look

0: actually occur in schools as well.
1: Yes.
0: But there's a great program out of Livingston called the Rural Behavioral Health Institute that has screening that's done in schools, and it connects kids directly to care. But your, concerning your question, when there's when you go into your pediatrician, there are very simple screening tools for both depression and anxiety. For depression, there's what's called the PHQ-A, and that's just a simple depression symptom checklist that's specific for youth. That is kind of a very well known tool that helps pediatricians and healthcare providers identify symptoms of depression. And then the what's called the GAD-7, GAD-7 is a well known tool that identifies symptoms of anxiety. And they're all there's a way of scoring them that helps identify if somebody is in a higher risk category. And all of them are basically just they're screening tools just as far as symptom checklists that should indicate whether further evaluation by a behavioral health professional is indicated or not.
1: Okay, good. So it's not a difficult, complex thing. It's a simple, straightforward way to get information then.
0: Oh, very, very easy, very straightforward.
2: Carl, that acronym you gave earlier, what is the H?
0: For the ISPATH WARM
2: ISPATH WARM.
0: Oh, that's for anybody who is at risk for suicide. These are the warning signs we look for. And like I said, the big issue there is that we're talking about a change in character, and that's when I work with schools, in order to know if somebody is acting out of character, we need to know what their character is in the first place. So I always, when I'm working with schools, Mitch, I always emphasize to teachers, especially, get to know your students, because then you're going to know when they're not acting like themselves. But I think that's critical that we get to know our students so that when something's not right, we're more aware of it.
1: And then speaking to teachers who are deeply concerned and enmeshed with all of this, if they notice a change, would they let the school counselor know or the family know? What would you recommend there?
0: Well, absolutely. And there was recently a state law passed, which I'm very excited about, just in this last legislative session. And it actually went into effect just last July. But all teachers are now required to have 1 hour of suicide prevention training every 3 years. And so they are now required to get some of this training. The other piece that is critical is that teachers are mandated reporters. So if they see a student that is struggling or is acting in a high risk, they should go immediately to their administrator or school counselor and notify them of what they are observing so that the administrator or school counselor can intervene.
1: And we can say absolutely that in the Gallatin Valley, the schools do have counselors. We had one on this show just very recently, and they're very concerned and would do everything they can to help so that parents could even, as you said, reach out to the school or the physician or... I think it would be good for us to mention the 988 lines right now. And
0: yeah, I'm really glad that you brought that up, because I cannot emphasize that enough. I'd like to talk a little bit about 988 a little bit. So for those in the audience that don't know about 988, 988 is a crisis line. It's a mental health crisis line, and we've had it's basically been around for 50 years, but it used to be the 800-273-TALK. Well, in July of 2022, it was changed nationally to a three-digit number, the 988. And actually, since that time, Montana has one of the highest-performing call center systems in the country. So we have three call centers in our state. We have Voices of Hope in Great Falls. We have the Help Center in Bozeman. And we have AWARE in Missoula. And they

0: up the state kind of based on population density, but Gallatin County and 13 counties kind of surrounding Gallatin are covered by the Help Center. And they take in and they answer, they're responsible for the calls. And, you know, in if you take a look at the data, and of course, this is for all ages or all population, but we've seen a dramatic increase in the number of people using 988, and that's a positive. In 2025, we had more than 16,000 calls come into the 988 system in Montana.
1: Oh, wow.
0: And what's important for people to understand, the way that system is meant to work, it's part of it's the national, what's called the Crisis Now model, where there's always someone to call. And that's the first part of the Crisis Now model. And so say you're in Bozeman and you call, and if all the phones are busy at the Help Center, it goes to the next available call center so that there's always someone there. It might be one of the other call centers in Montana. It might be a call center in Idaho. So, for instance, we get a ton of calls from Washington, California. We get calls from Florida and New York. The system is completely interlinked so that resources, if someone called from California, they're connected, they're able to connect to California resources. But what's important to note, 97% of the calls that come into our call centers stay in state. So 97% of the time, people that call from Montana, they're talking to Montana people. That's actually the highest in the country. So that's important to know. The other piece that has changed, which is really critical, previously, it used to be based on area code. In other words, it would go, if you called, say you had a California cell phone number, at first it would go to the call center associated with that area code. So, as you know, we have a number of people that are transplants that have moved to Montana and may still have an out-of-state phone number. Well, previously it would go to, say you had a California cell phone number, it would go to that call, that cell phone or that call center in that area code. Well, that changed. That they have changed that to what's called now geolocation capability, where it now goes to the nearest cell tower. So that it's no longer based on area code. So it doesn't matter what your cell number is, it's going to go to the nearest cell tower.
1: That's what so that good done, to hear. Yeah.
0: Yeah. What that has done is really cut down on the answer time. So last year, we're answering the phone in about 9.6 seconds, which is well below the national benchmark of about 30 seconds. So we're not only staying in state, we're answering the phone very quickly, but now I want to talk about the most important part. In Montana, 83% of the calls that come in, the issue is stabilized on the phone. And I want you to think about that for a second. 83% of the calls, the issue is stabilized on the phone. Very few, only I think about 8% of our calls require 911 or crisis stabilization. What that tells me is that people just need someone to talk to.
1: Oh, wow.
0: That is critical. Mm-hmm. And the people, the counselors that answer the phones are trained professionals that can determine risk. And if need, they can activate the 911 system or crisis response. So this is one of the reasons that we really want to promote the 988 system as a viable resource for people 24/7. It's there for people to use and really needs to be promoted in our communities.
1: I couldn't agree more. And right now I'd like to dwell for a minute. I know the Help Center here in Bozeman, we have wonderful volunteers who get up in the evening, well, 24 hours a day, and they go in and they stay in a little section with a phone all night long. These are trained volunteers and professionals, And they are the ones heroically taking these calls, even though for them, it might be even hard on them to hear these things. They are there to help others. And we actually always need more volunteers to be willing to come and be trained in the specifics. And so that would be for the Gallatin Valley. The Help Center provides that training, that facility, and those people. I think it would behoove all of us as citizens to take by donuts, cinnamon rolls, a big box of chocolates, find out where this is, and let's support our people who are helping our children and our adults.
2: Carl, can you tell me the effect of social media on our youngsters, our people?
0: Yeah, there's so much stuff out there, and I think the biggest thing that I see is that I see kids especially are having their identity and self-concept tied to how many likes they get on a post or a picture. And I think it's so dangerous. Also, I think one of the dangerous things about social media is that people can be very cruel and mean, and you never have to face your victim. And I think that's one of the dangerous things about social media is that we can post something, we can say something that is cruel that we wouldn't necessarily say if we were face to face with somebody. And I think we don't understand the damage that does to people. And I think that's one of the real dangers that we have. And then if you have people that see that and they're, you know, I almost have an issue when they say it's social media, because in many times it's not very social. It's done in the middle of the night when they're sitting by themselves, when they should be sleeping, and they're all alone.
1: Yeah.
0: And that's not very social. It's a very isolated behavior in many ways, and they're not very connected. And there's not often someone there to help them or to process with it. Or in some ways, there's no way for them to do a reality check to see what's really real. And I think that's where the danger really lies with social media.
1: That sounds so correct. I know that I have an article here about Instagram, and they're saying that they plan to alert parents when their teens search for suicide or self-harm information. And they said on June 6th of last year, I guess, soon we'll add new notifications to parents to help keep teens safe. Do you know where they've gotten with this yet, Carl?
0: I don't, and I think that's, I mean, that's nice for them to say, but how are they going to contact parents? I mean, many times parents don't have Instagram accounts, or the other thing that happens is kids have ghost accounts, and I think that's, it's nice to say that, but I'm not so sure how accurate they are, how much access they actually will have to parents.
1: I hear you. What would you say to parents about kids and their media, their phones, their computers? Have you got any advice for them, Carl?
0: Yeah, it's a balancing act, because kids, of course, need their independence and some privacy as far as being able to grow and earn trust. But I think when it comes to social media, I know that when my kids were at that stage, what I would say is that, yeah, you can have it, but I need to have access to your passwords. I promise that I won't violate that trust, but I do need to have access to it. And occasionally, I will ask you to go on, and as long as the passwords are changed, and as long as I don't find out that there's aren't any ghost accounts, then I will not interfere with that. However, if we violate that trust, then I'm going to shut it down. And I think there has to be that conversation up front that there's a collaboration and cooperation between the child and the parent, that there's a mutual understanding that there has to be a level of trust, or it's a privilege, not a right. Uh-huh. And I think that that's a discussion that all parents should have with their kids.
1: I was wondering, too, I was reading that it was recommended a phone could also be helpful to a young person because many of them carry phones 24/7 now. And if parents would talk to young people when they first start using a phone about 988 and put it in their phone and other numbers for emergencies that the kids might have with their friends or for themselves, would you recommend that, Carl?
0: Yeah, absolutely. I mean, of course, phones have a purpose that could be very beneficial. It's difficult though because how do you cut off the dangerous part and still keep the helpful part? But I think, of course, 988 is one of interest. There's a tool that we use. There's a screening tool that we use for risk assessment called the Columbia Protocol. And it's actually an app that you can have on your phone. And it's interesting because one of the things that has recently happened with the Columbia Protocol, we're actually encouraging kids and adults, actually anybody, to actually have this app on their phone. It's a free app. And they can assess their own level of risk. But the most important part that they've added is that if they have their locator on, they can immediately have access to 988. They can just press a button and it'll contact 988. But also they've tied this app in with the SAMHSA resource locator. That's a national resource locator. And so wherever they are, based on if they're an adolescent, whether they're a veteran, whether they're an elderly woman, they can actually identify mental health and behavioral resources nearest them, wherever they are. And so this is a very productive app that not only can assess risk, but have immediate crisis resources, but also identify local resources based on what their needs are. So there's definitely some very good resources out there. I also, one of the major tools that we use, especially with kids, are what are called safety plans, where kids can, where we have, like, when they're in crisis, coping skills that they can use, people they can contact, because we know that when we're in crisis, our problem-solving abilities diminish. We don't think clearly. So there's a number of wonderful apps around safety planning that they can have on their phone, including that it'll contact 988 immediately. But so those are the types of apps that I strongly encourage parents and youth to have on their phones. Those are very productive apps.
1: Excellent. And I wonder too, I think I've mentioned this before on this program many times, but I did a study or read a study by a researcher who interviewed a number of people who had made a valid attempt to die by suicide and who had survived accidentally. Like they jumped off the bridge, but somehow somebody might have been right there and fished them out and saved them. And, you know, various scenarios like that. What the researcher found in, like, I think it was like 97% of these people is that as they were getting ready to die, as they fell, or as whatever got started that they were going to end their lives, they realized completely they didn't want to die. It was the wrong choice. They wanted to live. And what they brought out of that is people are trying to escape the pain. It's that immediate pain that colors your thinking and your emotions. And so I know that you could talk to that, Carl.
0: Yeah, and what the numbers that you're coming from are coming out of what's called the Means Matter Project out of Harvard Public Health. And the data is pretty incredible. What we know nationally, 90% of the people who attempt suicide and live will not die by suicide. I want you to think about that.
1: Wow.
0: 90% of the people who attempt suicide and live will not go on to die by suicide. Because one of the things we, and here's, this is where we really have to start talking about safe storage and of firearms and lethal means counseling. Because that 90% didn't use a gun. You don't get a second chance with a gun. By far the most common means of attempt is overdose. About 70 to 90% of all suicide attempts are by overdose, but it's the least lethal. Only about 3 to 11% of overdoses result in death. Whereas if somebody uses a firearm, it's about 93% of the time results in death. So that piece is critical. And that, you know, when we talk about Montana and even our kids, you know, Montana, you know, 60% of our youth suicides are firearms. That is substantially higher than the national, which is just over 40%.
1: And that we have three times as many kids as other states, as you said earlier.
0: Yeah, three, and that is a major issue. And even nationally, about 55% of the suicides are by firearm. Montana, it's about 68% last year. And that piece, you know, that piece is something we really have to talk about, because, and you know, as the name suggests, means matter. It's not about taking away or getting rid of. We're talking about recognizing a person who's at risk. And while they're at risk, until we can get them in a safe place, let's reduce access to those means so that they don't act impulsively. And of course, we're not even talking just about firearms. We're talking about medications as well. But it's just about making your home safe while that person is at risk. And then, of course, I'll go back to what we started talking about at the very beginning. If you're going to, in order to know they're at risk, you have to know the warning signs. You have to be able to assess them. You have to have them assessed by your pediatrician or have them screened in school, because otherwise we don't know. And so that piece of, first of all, knowing what the warning signs are, working with your pediatrician or your healthcare providers or your school, and then making sure that if you have a child that is at risk, make sure you're safe, your home is safe. A majority, 80% of the time a youth dies by suicide with a firearm, the firearm is owned by the parent. That is important information for people to know. Make sure that your homes are safe. And by the way, it's not even, we're not talking about hunting rifles and shotguns here. At least 85% of the time, we're talking about handguns. And so I always have to ask the question, what's a 12-year-old doing with unsupervised, being the key word, unsupervised access to a handgun? I think that is a critical piece that we have to start to ask.
1: I couldn't agree more, and we really need to work on this here in Montana. I have this information from Johns Hopkins research team. It mentions that threats of suicide are a cry for help, and we should take it very seriously. And they talked about a group of parents who develop a written contract with their children. In it, the child agrees to alert parents if they're starting to have thoughts of self-harm. The parents agree to help the child interrupt the behavior in a non-judgmental fashion. Examples of this could be as simple as taking them out to dinner and talking, or as intense as taking them to the emergency room for assessment and a possible inpatient stay. The important piece is the fact that your child knows you are approachable and non-judgmental when help is critically needed. And that was from Johns Hopkins.
2: Carl, I've also heard that contracts are not very effective. Where does it stand?
0: Yeah, and I think I worry about the whole, I mean, I think having the discussion with your child is critical. I think knowing the warning signs and are important. I think having the conversation is the most important piece. Whether a contract there's not a lot of evidence to say a contract is in place is really reliable. The safety plan piece is the important piece. Because here's the problem, and I mentioned it when I talked about warning signs. The major difference between an adult and a child when it comes to warning signs is impulsivity. And there's some research that suggests that about a third, almost 30% of youth suicides occur within an hour of having the first thought. So that doesn't give you much time.
1: No.
0: And that doesn't matter whether you have a contract with your parents in place. If it's something that's impulsive, it doesn't matter whether you have a contract in place. I think in those moments, that's when it's important that we know about family history, that parents are aware of the warning signs, and whether your home is safe or not. It's that impulsivity that we really have to take a look at. And I think that's the dangers about using any type of contract, is that's not foolproof in any way, I believe.
2: I've heard about the most recent report of the suicide here of a young person was really very impulsive. And so you hit it right on the head from what I don't know the details of the case, but that's what I've heard.
1: And I know that over the years, it's always been sort of a mind construct, a mental construct, that you don't want to mention suicide because that might prompt it to actually happen. And that maybe you should just keep quiet about it. And we've talked about how wrong that is. But
0: yeah.
1: I have something here from the Kids Health magazine research that when someone attempts suicide and survives, people might be afraid of or uncomfortable talking with them about it. And so tell your teenager, if they know someone who's had depression or a suicide attempt, that they should let them talk about it and they should be open about it and able to go with them in that conversation. What would you say about that, Carl?
0: We have to be able to use the words. We have to be able to ask them directly, are you suicidal or are you having thoughts of killing yourself? That myth of putting the idea in their head, there's not one ounce of research to support that. On the contrary, asking somebody directly if they're suicidal or having thoughts of killing themselves validates their pain. It creates hope. It reduces isolation. It creates a sense of connectedness. And I want to go one step further in that many times we use language like, are they having thoughts of hurting themselves? That's also a mistake because that's completely different. And we say that to kids a lot. Are you having thoughts of hurting yourself? One of the things we know about people when they're in crisis is they think very literal. No, I'm not thinking of hurting myself. I'm thinking of killing myself. We have to be able to use the words. And that more of the reason about why we don't use the words is our own discomfort with it, not the person who's actually experiencing it. And so this is all part of that stigma that we have to get over. It's consistent in Montana and the Rocky Mountain region, especially, But this is part of that stigma we have to start to challenge if we're ever going to address this issue.
1: Thank you for that. And I'm remembering, too, a mom was on the show talking about her son, how she could never end her life, even though she wanted to, because her son had. But it's because the impact on others around. And so maybe we could talk about, to folks out there who might be considering dying by suicide, that it, how that impacts the family, the school members, the teachers, everybody involved. Carl?
0: Yeah, I think what we really want, what you're talking about there, is that we want to focus on enhancing what we call protective factors. And there's a number, we always talk about risk factors and protective factors, and where the research has really shown that we want to focus our time is on enhancing those protective factors. And there's a number of them that we always want to talk about. One, and one that is especially relevant to youth, is that developing coping and problem-solving skills, resiliency skills, ability to deal with adversity. And we have a number of programs in our elementary schools and even some of our high schools that really focus on coping and resiliency skills. And there's so much research that shows that is actually a protective factor for when they get into higher risk ages in their middle, their late 20s, early 30s. That's incredibly effective. Helping them identify reasons for living, whether it's family, friends. In Montana, a big one, especially among kids and adolescents, pets, animals. Mm-hmm. Do they adopt a horse? A cultural identity. This is a big one when we talk about our American Indian population, a sense of cultural identity. But support from family. Feeling connected to their family, access, or feeling connected at schools. We know that when schools, community, if there's a sense of connected, if they're involved in groups or sports, that that's a protective factor. Access to healthcare is so important, and of course we've already mentioned this one, but reduce access to lethal means. Goodness, if anybody wants to look at some fascinating research, go take a look at the Means Matter out of Harvard Public Health, because it takes a look at programs worldwide. And there are programs in other parts of the world that have shown success in reducing suicide. And the number one way is reducing access to lethal means. And then, of course, even faith-based, religion or moral objections to suicide can be a protective factor. So really focusing on those protective factors and enhancing those is something that we really need to do more of, especially with our youth.
1: Absolutely. And I know Arliss often quotes a fellow mental health expert named Yuri Bronfenbrenner, who simply said, everyone needs someone who's crazy about him or her. And so I think, it might behoove us all, whether we're teachers, neighbors, grandparents, parents, that we make the children know that we care about them, that we reach out to make sure that they know somebody is crazy about them.
0: Absolutely. What's the saying? All you need is one adult in your life to make a positive influence, and that's what we need.
1: And going back to something I've talked about before, there was a book many years ago, I think it was written by or about by Truman Capote, called The Moore's Murders. And it was about two young men who embarked on killing, and they killed a whole family just because they could. And it turns out when Truman Capote looked into their lives, there was not one person for either of them, not a grandparent, a parent, a neighbor, a teacher. There was no one that connected to those kids, and somehow they connected up together. And so we just need to make our children feel golden and valuable, whether they're ours or not. They're all our children.
0: Absolutely. And one, we know that the number one factor, not just with youth suicide, but all school violence, is a lack of parental connectedness. And so that you're spot on there.
2: You had mentioned once before about the effect of, it sounds strange in some ways, but the effect of atmosphere on the level of percentage of suicide.
1: Elevation, altitude.
0: Yeah, I think that's still an area that I think needs a lot more research. I don't think we can say it's causal, but there's definitely a correlation there. A lot of the studies are coming out of the University of Utah, and what they have found is that as we get higher in elevation, our brains produce less serotonin. And what we know is worldwide, at about 2,500 feet, we see a spike in suicides. In Montana, the average suicide occurs at about 3,500 feet. And there's been one significant research article that found that even your SSRIs, your antidepressants like Prozac, Lexapro, Citalopram, all those, were less effective at high altitude than they are at sea level. So I think that's an area that we need more research. I also, and this is one that I would love to see research, and I think even wind has an effect on neurochemistry. And I would love to see, there was one article that we found in the 80s about it, but needs to be replicated. I think there's a number of factors that all could contribute to be in Montana that could be factors that we need to be more aware of.
1: And that's something I know you're working on a daily basis, Carl, is to bring forth any information that could help and support us. Do we need more counselors, psychologists, folks to help with mental health out there, Carl?
0: Well, we definitely have a lack. I think we've had an increase. We have a few more programs. Like, I know Carroll College now has an MSW program. So we are starting to have more social workers and counselors available. I think we still have a lack of psychiatrists, for sure. We definitely need more psychiatrists. I would love to see more of that. I know that one of the programs that is promising, Frontier Psychiatry over in Livingston, Dr. Eric Erzubi, is very promising as far as having better access to telehealth for telepsychiatry. Dr. Erzubi has done a wonderful job improving access to even some psych residents at through Yale University. But we definitely need more psychiatrists, and in addition to that, I think the difficult piece is serving our rural communities is hard. And I think what has to happen in those areas is we really need an integrated behavioral health approach where, we have primary care clinics in rural communities, but they need to be there needs to be an added behavioral health approach. In other words, if you have a clinic with a doctor and a nurse, there needs to be a counselor or a social worker added to that, so that every community has access to the behavioral health piece along with the healthcare piece.
2: How well are the politicians hearing what you're saying?
0: I think they hear it, but it always comes down to there's who's going to pay for it type of stuff. And I think it is realistic. It's hard to justify sometimes the cost when there's such a sparse population in these areas. And I think it's just finding a balance and finding a way to deliver it in a cost efficient manner, I think, is always an issue that is a reality.
2: We have probably 3 or 4 minutes left on the program. Can you maybe summarize again what you said? It's all so very important and so well spoken.
0: I, I think the biggest thing is for us to start to talk about this stuff. I mean, we have such the issue of stigma is so prevalent still, and I just every single day when I hear stories, it's still about people who don't want to talk about the issue of suicide. I still hear about people feeling that they're a burden, or if they have depression or they have anxiety, that they're holding their loved ones back or they're hurting those around them. And we have to start to talk about this and confront this stigma. That there are resources out there, and we have to start to challenge ourselves to talk about these issues. That depression is treatable and suicide is preventable, and we definitely have. If nothing else, please, people, use the 988 number, because it is an incredible resource that is proven effective.
1: What kind of training did you have to go into this work? How would you recommend young people who want to help with this look at education and preparation?
0: Well, I think there's a number of behavioral health degrees that can qualify, whether it's psychology, social work, counseling. But I think you go into it, and there's starting to be more and more. I mean, I personally, when I went through graduate school a billion years ago, it was suicide wasn't even taught. It wasn't a required course. I remember there was an elective course on it, but I think part of what needs to happen is it needs to be required. Because I just think it's something that needs to be, that anybody who goes into behavioral health needs to be exposed to, because it's just a reality. I think also there needs to be more of this type of training in the medical field. I feel very fortunate that I work very closely with most of the nursing programs in the state. I just was down at Montana State last week training nursing students, and I have a wonderful relationship with the nursing department at Montana State, and train all their nurses in suicide risk assessment. And I feel like that should be required. They choose to have me come down. I don't think it should be a choice. I think it should be a requirement.
1: Yes.
0: But that stuff, I think that's one way. That's one way of addressing the stigma. Is that if people are with some issues, if people are given the choice, they will avoid it because of the stigma. And I think the only way we challenge that stigma is sometimes when we're made to do stuff and then we see it's not so scary after all.
2: Carl Rosten, thank you very much. This has been incredibly informative. Gallatin Valley, remember 988. Work on these aspects of prevention of suicide that were talked about today. We hope you come back and listen again to Health and Happiness, 95.9 KGVM. Thank you.
3: 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I'm your host, Pat Loken, and this is Green Room Graffiti, tunes by artists leaving their mark on a venue near you. Today for you, I got a live set from Mr. Vale's math class recorded Sunday, April 5th at Bozeman Hot Springs. These cats came to us from Portland and laid it down hot and heavy at the Hot Springs. Here we go.

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I'm your host, Pat Loken, and we're listening to Mr. Vail's Math Class, recorded live at Bozeman Hot Springs, April 5th.

Just my own old breath. Just keep scrolling. I know you can't scroll right now, but imagine you all just have your phones out and you're just scrolling and you're scrolling. And you're scrolling your favorite app. You're scrolling TikTok. You're scrolling Facebook for all you Facebook people out there. You're scrolling Reddit and you just keep scrolling and scrolling. And maybe it's Pinterest for you, or that one where you trade.

0: Thanks, guys. All right, we're gonna slow it down a little bit and remember that we're at a relaxing hot spring. Any finger counters out there? Good. Then, perfect. If you want to talk about finger counting, I'll be over at the merch area between these sets. But this one's for you.
1: 2 seconds, George. 2 seconds.
0: Oh yeah, I need to. Gets hot up here in Montana. Oh yeah, we're Mr. Vail's math class. We're from Portland, Oregon. We're so glad to be here. We're here because our wonderful saxophone is from Billings in Missoula, so we're glad to be in the wonderful state of Montana. Hey.
1: Okay, ready?
0: Yep. Okay, I think I remember this one.
1: Me too.
0: Yeah. Three, four.

Lana. You ready for a little pop quiz? A little sexy, mathy pop quiz.

She got them all right. Give it up for Lana Wright's solo on the saxophone.

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1: 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I'm your host, Pat Loken, and this is Green Room Graffiti, tunes by artists leaving their mark on a venue near you. 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And with that, we'll get back to the tunes.
0: All right, this next one's about what we do.

0: Pythagoras. Adam on the drums, y'all.
1: Okay. Cool, I know this one.

0: Thanks, Phil. Lana writes on the saxophone.
1: That song was about dump trucks.
0: Trucks of all shapes and sizes. Backhoes.
1: Oh, skid steers. We saw a lot of skid steers.
0: That's our favorite truck.
1: Love by far. Skid steers. If anybody has a skid steer they're trying to sell us, we desperately need one to take with us back to Oregon.
2: 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We're listening to a recording of Mr. Vail's math class from Bozeman Hot Springs on April 5th, and we're going to get back to it. Here we go.
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0: Thank you, guys. That one's for all the teachers out there. Anyone out there have more than one job? More than one job. Excellent. This one's for you.
1: All right. I just got a tune real quick. Sorry.

0: Hey, thank you guys. We're Mr. Vail's math class. We're all the way from Portland, Oregon. We're so glad to be here. We're gonna play one more song and then we're gonna take a break and then we're gonna play a whole other set of music and we'll be here till 10 p.m. So I hope you guys stick around with us.
1: 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I'm your host, Pat Loken, and this is the Attention Deficit Happy Hour. We're supported this hour by Logjam Presents, bringing great live music to Bozeman and the state of Montana. And let's see here. We got some tickets to some upcoming shows to give away. Unfortunately, we gave away all the tickets to Jeff Tweedy Thursday, April 9th at the Elm. So if you want to go to that one, you'll have to buy it the old school way. Let's see here. But we do have tickets to give away to Creature. I believe this is an EDM show at the Elm, Saturday, April 18th. Dirtwire at the Elm, Friday, April 24th. Not Green Day at the Elm, Saturday, April 25th. And Langhorne Slim at the Elm, Wednesday, April 29th. To claim these tickets, all you need to do is send an email to info@kgvm.org with your name, phone number, and email address, and the tickets will be waiting for you at the box office. And again, that email address is info@kgvm.org. And with that, let's get back to the tunes. Here's a couple of more tracks by Mr. Vail's math class.
0: Anyone out there like long division? Hell yeah, this one's for you.
2: Let's go. 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

You just heard the first set from Mr. Vail's math class from their live performance at Bozeman Hot Springs on Sunday, April 5th. 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I am told that it is power plant and bridge week, so we're starting the attention deficit happy hour off with a little nuclear power trio. 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

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I'm your host, Pat Loken, and this is the Attention Deficit Happy Hour. You just heard a Nuclear Power Trio with A Clear and Present Ranger. Robin Trower with Bridge of Sighs. Creedence Clearwater Revival with Fortunate Son. We're just kicking off Power Plant and Bridge Week here on KGVM. So here we got some Rolling Stones, Talking Heads, and Pink Floyd coming your way.

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You just heard the Rolling Stones with Street Fighting Man, Talking Heads with Life During Wartime, and Pink Floyd with Goodbye Blue Sky. We're celebrating Power Plant and Bridge Week here at KGVM. Here's some Led Zeppelin with Good Times, Bad Times.

my way, and it really didn't have to stop. It just kept on going. And so castles made of sand slips into the sea.

years can a mountain exist before it is washed to the sea? Yes, and how many years can some people exist before they're allowed to be free? Yes, and how many times can a man turn his head and pretend that he just doesn't

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I'm your host, Pat Loken, and this is the Attention Deficit Happy Hour. You just heard Led Zeppelin with Good Times, Bad Times, Jimi Hendrix with Castles Made of Sand, and Bob Dylan with Blowing in the Wind. We're finishing up our celebration of Power Plant and Bridge Week here at KGVM. Bob Wall is going to be taking over shortly with the Jazz Nightcap, bringing you the best jazz that he can find every week, Monday at 10 o'clock. It's been a pleasure spinning tunes for you this evening. I'm Pat Loken, and here's some Black Sabbath, War Pigs.

All right. That was the Attention Deficit Happy Hour. Before that, Green Room Graffiti. Pat Loken here on Monday evenings from 8 to 10 p.m. bringing you a great mix of music. A lot of rock, but all sorts of other stuff too. This is KGVM Bozeman. 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I'm your host, Bob Wall, and it's time tonight for the Jazz Nightcap. I'm going to play a little jazz music, get us on up to the midnight hour, maybe chill things out after your Monday if this was the start of your week. Hope it didn't go too bad. And I'm going to thank an underwriter here, and then we'll get into the tunes. 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You can enjoy Montana beers on tap, Italian wines, and local live music. Red Tractor hosts a jazz jam session on the third Sunday of each month featuring the Alex Platt Trio and an all-you-can-eat music buffet on the first and third Monday of each month. Music coming up at Red Tractor includes Warren Grover and Dylan Cousins for the music buffet on Monday, June 1st, Grateful Dead Night on Saturday, June 6th, and Emma and the Ledge on Saturday, June 13th. Thanks to Red Tractor Pizza for supporting local music and community radio. All right, that all-you-can-eat music buffet was tonight, and be coming up here in a couple weeks again, and I'm glad to see that music's kind of starting to happen again at Red Tractor a little more frequently. I think they were doing a bunch of remodeling and stuff that slowed things down a little bit, but they're back. Catch music down there at Red Tractor a little more often, and they've got the jazz jam going on the third Sunday of the month, so glad they support live music and especially jazz. I was in the mood kind of for some guitar music tonight. I'm not sure why. And I did 5 to 6 this afternoon and was playing some blues. And so that kind of made me shift toward the bluesier side of some of the jazz stuff. And then I heard Pat playing Castles Made of Sand by Jimi Hendrix. And that pushed me further down this road. So I'm going to start off with a couple by Kenny Burrell. These are some pretty bluesy tunes. The name of the album for this first one was Bluesy Burrell. I'll play the Montano Blues. And then the title cut from his album KB Blues. And follow that up with a couple by Wes Montgomery from So Much Guitar. I'll do the Twisted Blues. And then from the incredible guitar of Wes Montgomery. Maybe I'll slow down and speak my words. I'll play the D Natural Blues. We'll start out here with a little Kenny Burrell.

The sweet sounds of Wes Montgomery there, the D-Natural Blues, and before that, the Twisted Blues. Start out with a couple by Kenny Burrell, Montano Blues first, and then the KB Blues. This is the Jazz Nightcap. I'm your host, Bob Wall, and you're listening to KGVM Bozeman. We're keeping the community in community radio here in the Gallatin Valley. 95.9 on your FM dial, KGVM.org online. I want to thank you for tuning in tonight to the Jazz Nightcap. And I want to remind you that if you're fading and would like to hear some more jazz, we play the program again. We replay it on Saturday afternoon at 2 p.m. So you've got another chance. And you can always find any of our recent music programs on our website. If you look for recent shows, they're all up there for some period of time, a short period of time, around a month. And so you can listen to them there. I do want to thank another one of our underwriters for supporting our programming here on KGVM before we get to the next set of music. KGVM thanks Pine Creek Lodge for their support. Pine Creek Lodge in the Paradise Valley is a unique live music venue featuring shows under the stars and among the pines. 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The following shows are coming up at Pine Creek: Colorado College Bluegrass Ensemble on Wednesday, June 3rd, Humphreys McGee for three nights, Thursday through Saturday, June 4th through 6th, Tom Catmull on Sunday, June 7th, also on Saturday, June 6th, Brunch is back with Cole Decker, and Blake Brightman will play brunch on Sunday, June 7th. The Band of Drifters and the Beagles on Wednesday, June 10th, Noise Pollution, the AC/DC Experience with Johnny Dango on Thursday, the 11th, Dead Sky on Friday, the 12th, Young Dubliners with Double Wide Dreams on Saturday, June 13th, the Marshall Tucker Band with Jacob Browntree on Sunday, June 14th, and many more. You can find more information, schedules, and tickets at pinecreeklodgemontana.com. They hope to see you soon for some music between the pines. Went out to Pine Creek to see some music between the pines last Thursday night. They did their first show of the season, and I got to see the North Mississippi All-Stars. Saw Aaron Galea opening. He's played around here before, I'm pretty sure, but I hadn't had a chance to see him. So he did a great set, and the North Mississippi All-Stars were fantastic. So looking for some forward to some more shows out there at Pine Creek. Might have to sneak out and see the Beagles and Band of Drifters out there next Wednesday. That sounds like a good time. All right, I'm going to keep it going here with some more guitar jazz. Next up, I'm going to play a couple by Bill Frisell. I'll play the Dis Farmer theme from his album, Dis Farmer. I think that was my first encounter with Bill Frisell, was that album. And he actually came here to Bozeman and played at the Emerson touring for that album. I can't remember if that was the show that I saw Charlie Hunter open for him, maybe. Anyway, it was a great show. This Dis Farmer album is... I think remarkable. It's pretty sparse instrumentation stuff, but just really powerful music. So I'll play the Dis Farmer theme and then the title cut from his album Big Sur. And I'll keep it going after that with some John Scofield, another kind of newer jazz guitar player. And I've seen him play here a couple times, I think, at the Rialto, maybe both times. And man, he's a guitar player and a half as well. So I'll play a cut called I'll Take Less, as in Les Paul, from his album Hand Jive. And then from a new album of his, John Scofield, from 2022, I'll play his version of Not Fade Away. We'll start out here with some little Stark music, reminiscent of the Dust Bowl. Here's the Dis Farmer theme by Bill Frisell.

That was John Scofield's version of Not Fade Away. Before that, he did I'll Take Less. A couple by Bill Frisell before that, Big Sur, and start out with the Dis Farmer theme. I'm going to play a couple more in this set, get a little bit more modern here, and a bit more local. Alex Nauman from down the road in Billings. I'm going to play a cut from his 2025 album Meadowlark called The Pit, and then Monstera from Pattern Addicts Volume 1 that he also released in early 2025.

0: That was Alex Nauman from Pattern Addicts Volume 1. That was Monstera. Before that, The Pit from his album Metal Arc. This is the Jazz Nightcap. I'm your host, Bob Wall, and you're listening to KGVM Bozeman, the audio mirror of the Gallatin Valley. We're at 95.9 on your FM dial, kgvm.org on the internet. I want to thank you for listening tonight, and I want to thank another of our underwriters for helping to keep us going here at KGVM.
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0: All right. I also want to let you know about an upcoming event. Sip and Slam is back. Slam, Bozeman's free community arts festival, is taking over the Bozeman Tap Room with Last Best Place Brewing this Thursday, June 4th from 5 to 8 p.m. You're invited to come have a beer, meet the people behind the festival, and get a first look at what's coming this August. The event is free to attend at the Bozeman Tap Room on Thursday, June 4th, from 5 to 8 p.m. All right, Slam supporting local artists and musicians. It's 8th and 9th of August at Bogart Park here in Bozeman. KGVM will have a booth there like we do every year, and we'll be helping with sound and broadcasting the festival and hanging out, listening to some great music, and checking out a lot of wonderful art. So, hope your plans for that weekend include a trip over to Bogart Park. All right, I'm going to keep going here. I'm going to play maybe shift off of the guitar stuff a little bit for a while. I want to play a song by Sonny Clark. This is an album of his called Sonny's Crib. I'll play it with a song in my heart. And then I was thinking when I was listening to the end of the Attention Deficit Happy Hour, Pat was playing some kind of old classic rock, a Led Zeppelin song, Jimi Hendrix, Bob Dylan. And I was thinking, I don't usually play that old stuff that much, the classic rock, because it seems like there are a lot of other places people might find it. But I then noticed that some of those songs like Castles Made of Sand, I just don't listen to them. And man, they're really great songs. So when I was thinking about the jazz, I was thinking about maybe some of the classic Miles Davis stuff, like Kind of Blue. I just don't listen to that as much anymore, but I thought I'd play a cut off of that. Freddie Freeloader, a great song from that album. That Kind of Blue album is... sometimes people ask me, like, what's your desert island pick? You know, if you could only have one album. I'm like, man, I can't narrow it down to one album, but if I had a handful of albums, Kind of Blue would be one of them. So I'll play a Freddie Freeloader, and then a little bit more modern, I guess, Branford Marsalis Quartet from a 2019 album they released called The Secret Between the Shadow and the Soul. I'll play A Conversation Among the Runes. We'll start it off here with Sonny Clark and With a Song in My Heart.

0: That was the Branford Marsalis Quartet with a song called Conversation Among the Ruins. And before that, I played a Freddie Freeloader off of Kind of Blue by Miles Davis. Started out with Sonny Clarkin with A Song in My Heart from his album Sonny's Crib. I'm your host, Bob Wall. This is the Jazz Nightcap here on KGVM Bozeman, 95.9 FM, KGVM.org online. I want to thank another of our underwriters, and we'll keep going with the last set of music for the night.
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0: All right. I'm going to keep going here. I think I'm going to go back to some guitar stuff just because. I'm going to play maybe a little bit more modern stuff for the most part. I think I'll start off with some Pat Metheny Group from the classic 1979 album American Garage. Play Across the Heartland. And then some Grant Green from Born to be Blue. I'll play Outer Space. And then I think I'll play a little John McLaughlin from his album My Goals Beyond. I'll play his version, a version of his Goodbye Pork Pie Hat. And man, I really think that this version of this song is pretty amazing. Keep it going with Charlie Hunter. I saw him, like I said, he may have opened for Bill Frisell down at the Emerson. I saw him at the Emerson at some point in time, and I saw him out in New Jersey once. That was the first time, I guess, and he had this guitar that had four guitar strings and three bass strings, I think. It was an amazing sound he got out of that thing. So I'm going to play the title cut from his album, Everybody Has a Plan Until They Get Punched in the Mouth. And then a little fusion for you from Larry Coryell, the godfather of jazz fusion, from a live album called At the Village Gate. I'll play After Later. We'll get her going here with the Pat Metheny Group and Cross the Heartland.

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0: Al-Anon family groups, which includes Al-Ateen, have been in existence for over 60 years as community resources providing support for those affected by someone else's drinking. 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
2: 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Composed after he recovered from a near-fatal illness and while deaf, Beethoven described this quartet as a prayer from a convalescent to the deity. Performed on period instruments by internationally acclaimed string musicians, this concert presents one of chamber music's most revered works due to its unparalleled musical ingenuity and emotional depth. That's Baroque Music Montana's Hymn of Thanksgiving at Hope Lutheran Church on June 19th. Further information and tickets are available at baroquemusicmontana.org.

0: 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You're listening to KGVM Bozeman 95.9 FM. I love it. You love it. Radio for the people. Yeah.
1: 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The Band of Drifters and the Beagles on Wednesday, June 10th, Noise Pollution, the AC/DC Experience with Johnny Dango on Thursday, the 11th, Dead Sky on Friday the 12th, the Young Dubliners with Double Wide Dreams on Saturday, June 13th, the Marshall Tucker Band with Jacob Browntree on Sunday, June 14th, and many more. You can find more information, schedules, and tickets at pinecreeklodgemontana.com. They hope to see you soon for some music between the pines.

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0: An old tune that Charlie Poole and the boys made awful famous a long time back on one of the old records called White House Blues. And Arnold plays one style, and he does all his noting with one finger.
1: Lance the Cobbler can't.
0: We'll try a little of the White House Blues.

0: From New York, this is Democracy Now!
1: The Lebanese stood by the Iranians in Iran's darkest moments and supported us. You could say they brought themselves into this war, and they should be supported. In my view, every one of us has a responsibility toward them.
0: Iran suspends talks with the United States to protest Israel's invasion and continued bombing of Lebanon. Iran's foreign minister said the attacks violate the ceasefire agreement, which he said unequivocally includes Lebanon. President Trump's claiming talks have resumed after phone calls with Prime Minister Netanyahu and Hezbollah, writing on social media, quote, "There will be no troops going to Beirut," unquote. For more on all the latest developments, we'll go to Beirut. Then the death toll from U.S. drone strikes on boats in the Caribbean and Eastern Pacific has surpassed 200.
2: States' unprecedented military campaign, Operation Southern Spear, came without any plausible legal justifications. The world has failed to challenge these assassinations in any meaningful way.
0: Then the Overseer Class, a manifesto. We'll speak to author Stephen Thrasher about his new book and his upcoming film series in Brooklyn at BAM called Black Ops, Spies, and Overseers. All that and more coming up. Welcome to Democracy Now!, democracynow.org, The War and Peace Report. I'm Amy Goodman. Israel's military continued its attacks on Lebanon overnight, killing at least 8 people, even after President Trump said both sides had, quote, agreed that all shooting will stop, unquote. Among the dead is James Karam, a dentist who was killed along with his daughter and son when an Israeli drone bombed their car in southern Lebanon. Another Israeli attack killed 2 people and damaged the Jabal Amel University Hospital entire. Lebanon's health ministry reports Israeli strikes have killed more than 3,400 people since March 2nd. Over 10,000 have been wounded. Axios is reporting during an expletive-laden call, Trump told Israeli Prime Minister Benjamin Netanyahu, quote, "You're effing crazy. You'd be in prison if it weren't for me. I'm saving your ass. Everybody hates you now. Everybody hates Israel because of this," unquote, the president reportedly said. After the call, Trump said in a social media post that he'd had a productive phone call with Netanyahu and that, quote, "There will be no troops going to Beirut," unquote. Trump's comment came after Netanyahu and Israeli Defense Minister Israel Katz said they had ordered massive airstrikes on Beirut's southern suburbs. On Capitol Hill, Michigan Democratic Congressmember Rashida Tlaib is calling on Congress to pass a Lebanon War Powers resolution this week. She wrote, quote, "Our country should not be assisting or supporting indiscriminate bombings and forced displacement anywhere, including Lebanon," unquote. Meanwhile, the United Nations Security Council held an emergency meeting Monday to discuss Lebanon. UN Assistant Secretary General Martha Pobee said Israel's violating a UN Security Council resolution that was aimed at stopping Israel's invasion of Lebanon 2 decades ago.
3: Israel's presence north of the Blue Line is a clear violation of Lebanon's sovereignty and territorial integrity, as well as of Security Council Resolution 1701. Israeli forces must withdraw to south of the Blue Line.
0: Iranian diplomats have suspended talks with the United States after warning Israel's attacks on Lebanon and the Gaza Strip could doom ongoing ceasefire negotiations with the Trump administration. Iranian Foreign Minister Abbas Araghchi said Monday the U.S. has already violated its ceasefire with Iran when it imposed a naval siege on Iranian ports. He also said Israel's attacks on Lebanon constitute a ceasefire violation on a separate front. After headlines, we'll go to Beirut to speak with the Associated Press. Karim Shahib's latest piece is headlined, Trump says Israel and Hezbollah have agreed to dial back fighting. In Gaza, at least three Palestinians died in separate Israeli attacks earlier today as Palestinian monitoring groups documented 11 new ceasefire violations over the past 24 hours. Among the attacks was an Israeli drone strike on a civilian vehicle east of Deir al-Balah that injured displaced families living nearby in makeshift shelters. Israel's carried out strikes on most of the 237 days since it agreed to a U.S.-brokered Gaza ceasefire last October. Here in New York, the far-right Israeli finance minister, Bezalel Smotrich, marched in the annual Israel Day parade Sunday alongside other Israeli far-right ministers and cabinet officials, Senate Minority Leader Chuck Schumer, Governor Kathy Hochul, and New York State Attorney General Letitia James were among several prominent Democrats who marched in the same parade as Smotrich, who has been sanctioned by multiple countries for inciting settler violence against Palestinians. The lead organizer of the parade told the New York Times he did not know that Smotrich and other Israeli far-right officials were planning to march. New York City Mayor Zoran Mamdani, who boycotted the event, said he was offended by the presence of Israeli officials at the parade.
4: You can see in the participation of the far-right Israeli minister Smotrich, as well as a number of other ministers, a vision of annihilation, a complicity in genocide, and frankly, a belief that does not have much value for even the sanctity of children in Gaza. And I am offended, as I know many New Yorkers are, by their participation.
0: In Ukraine, a wave of Russian strikes has killed at least 18 people and injured dozens in Kyiv, Dnipro, Zaporizhia, Poltava, and Kharkiv. Overnight, Russia launched 73 missiles and 656 drones at Ukraine. This is Alina. Her building was damaged by a Russian strike.
5: I woke up from my bed and decided to move to the corridor. I heard explosions coming closer and closer. I turned my back to the window to go to the apartment door. At that moment, there was an explosion, which threw me against the door. But I'm fine now.
0: Russia's latest assault once again prompted Ukraine's President Volodymyr Zelensky to ask President Trump to send Patriot interceptors, which are capable of blocking ballistic missiles. Trump has so far ignored Zelensky's pleas, despite the fact that Ukraine is running out of interceptors. President Trump is reportedly reconsidering his $1.8 billion slush fund to compensate his supporters who took part in the January 6th insurrection. This comes as the Justice Department also said it would temporarily pause the program to comply with a court order. The fund was set up as a settlement following Trump's $10 billion lawsuit against his own IRS over the leak of his tax returns. Federal Judge Kathleen Williams reopened the case last week after a bipartisan group of 35 former federal judges urged her to look more closely at the settlement. Anthropic, the AI company behind Claude, filed confidentially for an initial public offering Monday, less than a week after raising $65 billion in funding that pushed its valuation to $965 billion. Anthropic's IPO plans come as several major stock market index providers have recently changed rules excluding unprofitable companies. The changes could allow Elon Musk's private AI and rocket company SpaceX, which is about to go public, to be added to the indexes much sooner than they typically would, which means millions of Americans invested in retirement funds could end up owning a piece of SpaceX, whether they choose to or not. This comes as Vermont's independent Senator Bernie Sanders announced a new bill that would create a sovereign wealth fund by imposing a one-time 50% tax on the stock of OpenAI, Anthropic, and other AI companies. In an op-ed for The New York Times, Senator Sanders writes, the fund would, quote, give the public a direct role in determining the future of this technology and guarantee that the trillions of dollars potentially generated by AI are used to improve the lives of us all, not simply to make the richest people in the world even richer, unquote. Meanwhile, Florida became the first state to sue OpenAI and its CEO, Sam Altman, alleging they know ChatGPT is not safe, especially for children. This is Florida's attorney general.
6: We're here to announce that we recently filed a monumental civil lawsuit against Sam Altman and ChatGPT. for endangering our kids and deceiving parents into believing that this application is safe for use. It's clearly not. People are getting hurt, parents are getting deceived, and they need to pay for it.
0: The mayor of Newark, New Jersey, is announcing his city's legal strategy aimed at shutting down the Delaney Hall ICE jail. The for-profit immigration detention center has been the focus of massive protests demanding justice for immigrants who've launched a hunger strike to protest inhumane conditions, medical neglect inside the jail, and demanding their freedom. On Monday, Newark Mayor Ross Baraka said his city's police department will exercise a greater span of control over the perimeter of Delaney Hall after federal agents and New Jersey State Police repeatedly attacked demonstrators outside with horses, clubs, pepper spray, and other so-called less lethal weapons. In a statement, Mayor Baraka said, quote, "Police tactics over this last weekend were overly aggressive, unnecessary, and in some instances unconstitutional," he said. But the mayor said a 9 p.m. to 6 a.m. curfew would remain in effect until further notice. In Ghana, human rights groups warn a new law criminalizing LGBTQ plus activity could devastate queer communities. The sweeping legislation approved Friday makes it a crime to identify as non-binary, lesbian, gay, bisexual, queer, trans, or intersex. It also imposes prison terms of up to 10 years on anyone who, quote, promotes, unquote, LGBTQ activities. It's expected to be signed into law by Ghana's president, John Mahama. This follows similar legislation recently passed in other African nations, including Senegal and Burkina Faso. In 2023, Uganda passed a law making it a crime to identify as queer, declaring all same-sex conduct to be non-consensual, and even allowing for the death penalty in certain cases. Critics have called it a kill the gays bill. This is Ugandan LGBTQ activist Hansen Fuma.
7: At first, it was Uganda with the harshest kill gay bill in the whole world that contains a death penalty and a life imprisonment. Apparently, we are seeing Ghana jumping onto this same running track. And all African leaders are quiet in whatever is happening.
0: Defense Secretary Pete Hegseth has designated the Pentagon press office a classified space, physically barring journalists from an area that's been freely accessible to reporters across multiple administrations. In a statement, Reporters Without Borders said, quote, "No matter how petulant Pete gets, journalists will continue their tenacious reporting and hold the Pentagon accountable for the money, operations, and lives they impact every day," unquote. Separately, a federal court temporarily blocked the Pentagon from discharging transgender service members while still allowing the administration to continue banning transgender people from entering the military. It's come as Hegseth also struck several female and black Navy officers from a promotions list. Rhode Island Senator Jack Reed said in a recent testimony, quote, "Nearly 60% of the senior officers Hegseth has fired are female or black," unquote. Veteran 60 Minutes correspondent Scott Pelley openly revolted against CBS News leadership Monday at a staff meeting meant to introduce the show's newly appointed executive producer Nick Bilton. Bilton is a tech journalist installed by CBS's editor-in-chief Barry Weiss after she fired the show's two top correspondents, Sharon Alfonsi and Cecilia Vega, alongside executive producer Tanya Simon. When Bilton reportedly told the staff Weiss loves CBS News in 60 Minutes, Pelley shot back, quote, "She's murdering 60 Minutes. She does not love this place. She was brought in to kill it, and she's been doing exactly that," unquote. Pelley also declared that Bilton would never be welcome here, unquote. The winners of the 2026 News and Documentary Emmy Awards have been announced. This year's Outstanding Investigative Documentary Prize goes to Critical Incident, A Death at the Border, produced by HBO Documentary Films. The film examines the alleged cover-up of the murder of Anastasio Hernandez Rojas, an undocumented Mexican immigrant who died while in U.S. custody at the border. His 2010 death occurred under the watch of Rodney Scott, the man who now heads Customs and Border Protection under President Trump. The film's director, Rick Rowley, accepted the award.
8: Cruelty and violence have festered at the heart of U.S. immigration enforcement for so long. And part of it is because of the impunity and the secrecy that have surrounded these organizations. And so I need to thank this incredible team for pulling back the veil and exposing that organization.
0: To see our interview with Rick Rowley, director of Critical Incident to Death at the Border, go to democracynow.org. And voters head to the polls in several states today for primary elections. California faces a crowded field in the race to replace outgoing Governor Gavin Newsom under the state's jungle primary system. The two candidates who receive the most votes today will advance to the general election, regardless of party. In Los Angeles, 13 candidates are looking to unseat incumbent Mayor Karen Bass. Polls show Bass is in a close race with city council member Nithya Raman and reality TV personality Spencer Pratt. In Iowa, Republicans and Democrats are selecting candidates to replace Republican Senator Joni Ernst, who's retiring. There are also primary elections in Montana, New Jersey, New Mexico, and South Dakota. And those are some of the headlines. This is Democracy Now!, democracynow.org, The War and Peace Report. I'm Amy Goodman in New York, joined by Democracy Now!'s Juan Gonzalez in Chicago. Hi, Juan.
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0: We begin today's show in Lebanon, where Israeli drones have killed at least 8 people, despite President Trump's claim that Israel and Hezbollah have agreed that, quote, all shooting will stop. Trump made the claim as Iran said it's suspending indirect negotiations with the U.S. to protest Israel's expanding military offensive in Lebanon. Iran's foreign minister, Abbas Araghchi, wrote online, the ceasefire between Iran and the U.S. is unequivocally a ceasefire on all fronts, including in Lebanon. Its violation on one front is a violation of the ceasefire on all fronts. The U.S. and Israel are responsible for the consequences of any violation, he said. Since March 2nd, Israel's killed more than 3,400 people in Lebanon while seizing large swaths of southern Lebanon, including the medieval Beaufort Castle. On Monday, President Trump spoke with Israeli Prime Minister Benjamin Netanyahu by phone after Israel threatened new attacks on Beirut. Axios is reporting during the expletive-laden call, Trump told Netanyahu, quote, you're effing crazy. You'd be in prison if it weren't for me. I'm saving your ass. Everybody hates you now. Everybody hates Israel because of this, Axios reported Trump saying to Netanyahu. After the call, Trump wrote online, quote, I had a very productive call with Prime Minister Bibi Netanyahu of Israel, and there will be no troops going to Beirut, and any troops that are on their way have already been turned back, he said. In Beirut, displaced Lebanese residents decried Israel's ongoing attacks.
10: This is a feeling that can't be described, that we have experienced this before and we rebuilt our land, and God willing, we will rebuild it even better. We have lived through something like this before. I was born in 1975. From the first day I was born, we have been living through wars until now, about staying in the south of Lebanon. As long as there is a strip, an occupied strip, an occupied land, it means Israel is harming us.
0: At the United Nations, the Security Council held an emergency meeting to discuss Lebanon. This is Russia's U.S. Ambassador, Vasily Nebenzia.
11: The ceasefire reached on April 17th between West Jerusalem and Beirut, brokered by Washington, has unfortunately turned out to be a smokescreen for a creeping aggression against Lebanon. While the entire world was waiting for the next round of negotiations planned for June 2nd in the United States capital, Israel continued to methodically expand its zone of occupation, razing entire settlements to the ground as part of its scorched earth tactics. It has become evident that Lebanon is seeing an almost identical replay of the scenario of clearing the Gaza Strip, with the establishment of large-scale occupation control and the forced displacement of the local population.
0: We go now to Beirut, where we're joined by Karim Shahayeb, Associated Press reporter based in Beirut. His most recent co-authored piece is headlined, Trump says Israel and Hezbollah have agreed to dial back fighting. Welcome back to Democracy Now, Karim. Can you explain what you understand President Trump is saying, who he's spoken to, and what in fact is happening on the ground?
12: Absolutely. What happened yesterday was in no means a ceasefire or a step towards a complete ceasefire. However, it was a containment effort to stop what could have, in fact, taken Lebanon back to where it was in the peak of the war, where Israel would be bombing the southern suburbs of Beirut, where there would be mass displacement from these sprawling urban neighborhoods, and it would, and Hezbollah would continue launching rockets and missiles into northern Israel. They weren't doing much of that in this period, and most of their attacks were targeting Israeli troops in Lebanon, but we did witness an escalation of that. Now, what happened was is that obviously Hezbollah and the United States do not communicate with each other. The Lebanese Speaker of Parliament, Nabih Berri, who was a key Hezbollah ally and communicates with the United States and has done so with mediators in the past, such as Amos Hoxine and so on, it appears he played a very crucial role in the communication on the line, as well as the Lebanese ambassador to Washington, who, of course, is taking part in the negotiations, including tonight, the ones taking place today and tomorrow. And so there has been a series of calls. In the meantime, the president of Lebanon has repeatedly been on the line with Secretary of State Marco Rubio and the State Department, as officials have told us. And there's been a flurry of, you know, diplomatic calls. And this is why we saw a lot of statements from France, from Germany, from Saudi Arabia and other countries, basically trying to halt what looked like an imminent escalation that would have basically taken Lebanon back to where it was before this nominal ceasefire went into effect on April 17. This obviously is something that Beirut wants to use its momentum in order to get something out of these talks. Beirut has, you know, basically you can see from the statements coming out of the president, the prime minister's office, that Lebanon wants to stick to these talks, but they're trying to get something out of it. Israel's military escalation last week has really frustrated the authorities. They're very concerned that they're losing support over these talks, and they're trying to show that indeed they have leverage to get something out of this, and they are sticking to wanting a complete ceasefire. So yet there was, they're trying to take advantage of yesterday's momentum, but of course this is in no means a full ceasefire. The strikes in Lebanon continued this morning across southern Lebanon, and Hezbollah has also claimed some attacks on Israeli troops in southern Lebanon.
9: And Karim, why do you think Iran is insisting so strongly on the inclusion of Lebanon in an overall negotiated settlement with the United States?
12: Hezbollah is Iran's closest ally in the region. Hezbollah relies heavily on Iran and has done so over the years since its inception in the early 80s. And Iran played a huge role in building up Hezbollah. And Hezbollah, you know, began as an insurgency group when Israel had invaded Lebanon and occupied southern Lebanon in 2000, and now is a full-fledged political party with strong institutions. And so Hezbollah in the last war, which ended in late 2024, you know, it was severely battered in Israeli strikes. A large chunk of its senior leadership, both political and military, were killed in Israeli airstrikes or drone strikes. And you know, it wasn't completely disarmed militarily, obviously, but it did lose a large amount of its, a large sum of its military caliber. And, you know, even Hezbollah leadership today sees them as kind of adjusting to these new realities. And so there's momentum in Lebanon since the end of that war that, you know, maybe now is the time to disarm Hezbollah and for the Lebanese military to deploy in southern Lebanon. And obviously this put Hezbollah in a bit of a difficult political situation. Now obviously things have changed with this round of war and so on. But Hezbollah is very, very important to Iran and the region, especially at a period of time, for example, where in Iraq a lot of Iran-backed militias, you know, the Iraqi government, for example, wants to weaken Iran's influence there. And there has been sort of a divergence of the different armed, you know, groups in Iraq that sort of banded together, and most of them were sort of pro-Iran. So Lebanon's very, very important for Iran in that way. And also, this is an opportunity for Iran to maintain its leverage in Lebanon, right? If the war between Lebanon and Israel ends because of the leverage Iran had in its talks with the U.S. in Pakistan and Islamabad, then this shows that Iran can sort of

0: you know, stuck between the geopolitical battles, and you know, we can speculate for a long time. But Hezbollah and Iran have been really trying to maintain their influence and their support base in Lebanon at a time where the Lebanese authorities have been trying to, you know, push back against Iranian influence in the country.
1: And to what degree can the Lebanese government negotiate also what happens in terms of Hezbollah? Is it your sense that despite their internal conflict, that Hezbollah and the Lebanese government continue to have discussions and communication?
0: Well, the Lebanese government understands that this is a very tricky situation. This is based on officials that we've been speaking to since these discussions began, that, you know, Hezbollah not being part of the conversation in Washington and sort of rejecting these talks, you know, does complicate things in a way. Now, in terms of their leverage, they're banking a lot on a few things. They're banking on the fact that the ambassador in Washington has very good ties with the U.S., and this was a very strategic pick, as well as the representative who is leading Lebanon's negotiating team, former ambassador Simon Karam, who has negotiated with the Israelis in the last mechanism after the 2024 ceasefire, and the fact that there were apparently some very positive conversations, according to these officials, between Beirut and Washington. But they certainly understand that the consequences or the results of the Iranian-American talks will also play a role as well. They truly are banking on that. And with Hezbollah, they're in a bit of a tricky situation because they received a lot of support and celebration from the United States for saying that they want to disarm all non-state actors and assert full state authority and sovereignty on Lebanese territory. But they have been criticized for not taking a more aggressive approach. The Lebanese government says that, you know, there's a risk for a civil war. We don't want to basically seem like we're ostracizing a group of people. And so they've been playing it in a very, you know, in a less aggressive approach where, and they say that these things take time. They want more time on this. And they've also been critical of Israel by saying that the ongoing Israeli airstrikes, especially in this recent war, obviously is a major obstacle in them being able to do that, because, you know, Israeli troops are continuing to push deeper into Lebanon. So it's a very complicated situation. That's why their approach at the moment is focused on getting a complete ceasefire. And then once they can get that, they can at least negotiate all these other things like Israeli withdrawal and disarming Hezbollah and this whole laundry list of issues. But for them, this idea of negotiating while the airstrikes continue, while the invasion pushes deeper into the country, further hinders their efforts into achieving what they want, which is complete state authority in the country, which of course includes disarming Hezbollah and other non-state groups. So it's a very complicated situation, and there's a lot of gaps in these talks, but they are committed to these talks. The president yesterday, President Aoun, said that talks are the least harmful option for Lebanon, so it's the safest option compared to going back into a full-scale war. But he did admit that Lebanon is left with very little choices at this point.
2: Can you, Karim, talk about the significance of, since March 2nd, Israel killing some 3,400 people in Lebanon? And you wrote a piece on it's seizing large swaths of southern Lebanon, including the medieval Beaufort Castle, the meaning of that, and what's happening in Nabatea and Tyre and the hospital that has almost been hit, bombed all around it, and what this means for the Lebanese people. And are they shifting their position, giving this level of bombardment?
0: Certainly, and there really, over the past week alone, there has been so much to unpack with that military escalation in literally in just 7 days. So the capturing of the Beaufort Castle, you know, it is a 1,000-year-old Crusader castle. It's strategically located because of its elevation. It does not signal anything, sort of beyond that immediate achievement in the sense that it is a 1,000-year-old Crusader castle. It doesn't mean that Israel is going to roll into Beirut tomorrow, but it represents something greater than that, which is fears of a long-term occupation similar of that from 1982 to 2000. You know, the Litani River in southern Lebanon was used as a de facto border in which, you know, Israeli troops are mostly present south of that river, and them crossing over into some of these towns close to the city of Nabatea, including the towns where the castle is located, sort of symbolized sort of the balance of power at the moment. It definitely ruined a lot of the morale that maybe some people had. There was very little hope in the first place.

0: And there are concerns that it's unclear where, you know, Israel could go. And now Israeli troops are very close to the city of Nabatieh, which is a major city in southern Lebanon. And on the flip side, of course, in the coastal city of Tyre is the country's fourth largest city. It was struck heavily in the past, but of course, there's a lot of concerns of to what extent Israel is going to push deeper in the southwestern part of Lebanon. A lot of people who are perhaps close to Nabatieh, close to Tyre as well, who are still living there, or maybe they went back home during this, you know, nominal ceasefire, are starting to flee again. And these, of course, are major cities in southern Lebanon. And for this kind of push to take place in a period of negotiations, exceptional periods of direct talks to Lebanon and Israel, brings a lot of concern that Lebanon really has no skin in the game. But at the same time, there's sort of this, from people I speak to, they understand that Lebanon, is kind of in a, it is a weak state, doesn't have a lot of leverage. And a lot of people are concerned, they sort of feel beholden to the regional and global powers on their fate. Regarding the hospital strike, yes, there was a strike near the Jabal Amal Hospital near the city of Tyre. We're still getting information from the authorities on the extent of the damages, but what you've seen, of course, is significant. There have definitely have been several people have been killed, at least a dozen medical workers who lived close to that hospital wounded. And of course, this brings about great concern. There's already dozens of medical workers and first responders who have been killed in Israeli strikes. Now, Israel says that, you know, some of these paramedics who are affiliated with Hezbollah's medical organization, the Islamic Health Committee, they are accusing them of being involved in military activity. But the Lebanese authorities are pushing back, saying this is not necessarily true. The World Health Organization is coming out with statements about the well-being of these hospitals. And of course, there's a lot of concern for people who are in these hospitals or need this kind of attention, special medical attention, of what's going to happen to them. And of course, a lot of Lebanese look into what's happening in the Gaza Strip and worry that it could happen to them as well, because it's something that they've been glued to in the past. So it's definitely brought the morale down. I think a lot of people are definitely questioning Lebanon's ability to really make a change. It doesn't mean a lot of them are turning into the idea of supporting Iran or maybe supporting Hezbollah. Lebanese are still very divided on that, but a lot of Lebanese are questioning whether really any of the fate of the country is in their hands at all in the first place or not. The morale is low despite yesterday's breakthrough, which of course people are relieved about here. But, people understand that this is not the end of the war and an escalation can happen at any point. The situation is fragile and no one here thinks otherwise, regardless of whether they support Hezbollah or not.
1: Do you think that Israel is bombing Lebanon to this extent because Netanyahu doesn't dare do the same to Iran since Trump is putting pressure on him, but knows that if he bombs Lebanon, that will force Iran to stop negotiating?
0: It's really hard to know these things, and I'm not one to sort of speculate, but what we have seen here at least is that there's an understanding that the Israeli authorities are trying to reassure northern people living in northern Israeli towns and villages by the border, who have been very concerned by Hezbollah's increased frequency of rocket attacks there. It's been far less frequent than in the last war, and you can tell by Hezbollah's military capabilities. But Hezbollah was able to reach just north of the city of Haifa and Nahariya as well, and there have been a lot of measures in northern Israel to close down schools and so on. And you can see that there has been sort of an assurance that we're going to keep, that they want to keep them safe. And that's the rhetoric we see from Israeli authorities as well. And it appears that the fact they have pushed deeper into Lebanon, that these attacks are still happening, perhaps has brought some friction. And you can kind of tell from the statements that they need to do more. Our understanding is that there has been a divergence in Israeli and U.S. policy on Lebanon, the sense that the United States has not been keen on letting Israel bomb the southern suburbs of Beirut and the heart of the capital. We hear the drones, we hear the jets here, but there hasn't been any airstrikes here in Beirut. In the southern suburbs, it seems they've launched two strikes in the southern suburbs since the ceasefire, and these are drone strikes targeting apartment buildings where, according to the Israelis, there are some senior Hezbollah officials who were there. And we kind of saw the U.S. sort of pushing back against a series of strikes against the southern suburbs from what happened yesterday. And you can see that Israel's officials, Minister Ben-Gvir, for example, saying, we need to bomb the southern suburbs. We have to send a message to, you know, to Hezbollah and to the Lebanese government and so on. And this is sort of the push and pull that we're seeing between United States and Israel when it comes to Lebanon. But we don't know to what extent that will, whether you know, Washington will change its perspective and let Israel bomb Beirut, for example. I think the next couple of days of talks will tell us, you know, a lot more about where things are heading, whether or not we will see some sort of convergence between both sides, or whether things will stay like this in this you know, unstable situation. The United States appears keen to have a ceasefire with Iran, and certainly with the Iranian statements coming out, like from Foreign Minister Araghchi, for example, emphasizing on Lebanon's inclusion in their ceasefire, perhaps bombing the southern suburbs would have completely jeopardized the reported gaps being bridged between Washington and Tehran. So it's all interconnected, even if there's a separate diplomatic track between Lebanon and the Israelis via Washington. It is part of the region in the end, and the Lebanese officials at the highest level are quite aware of that.
1: Karim Shahayeb, we want to thank you for being with us, AP journalist based in Beirut. We'll link to your most recent piece. Trump says Israel and Hezbollah have agreed to dial back fighting. Coming up, more than 200 people have now been killed in U.S. military strikes on boats in the Caribbean Eastern Pacific. We'll speak to Amnesty International. Stay with us.

0: Impressive Will by Melmoth Luthi, performing in our Democracy Now! Studio. This is Democracy Now!, democracynow.org, The War and Peace Report. I'm Amy Goodman with Juan Gonzalez. U.S. Southern Command says it's killed more than 200 people in over 60 strikes on boats in the Caribbean and Eastern Pacific. The Pentagon's claimed, without evidence, the boats are engaged in narco-trafficking operations, unquote. Human rights groups, including Amnesty International, have called the attacks extrajudicial killings and a form of murder. Earlier this year in March, the ACLU, the Center for Constitutional Rights, and other legal experts testified at a hearing on the legality of U.S. boat strikes at the Inter-American Commission on Human Rights. This is Angelo Guisado, senior staff attorney at CCR.
1: The United States' unprecedented military campaign, Operation Southern Spear, came without any plausible legal justifications. The world has failed to challenge these assassinations in any meaningful way. The invocation of narco-terrorism has empowered President Trump and Secretary of Defense Pete Hegseth to publicize the boat strike videos on social media. They are seen boasting and celebrating the wanton infliction of suffering and death and lampooning the lives of those caught in their crosshairs. We ask that the Commission look through this thinly veiled cover and recognize the inhumanity that these actions reflect and the pain they have caused.
0: In April, Democratic Senator Tim Kaine of Virginia grilled Joint Chiefs of Staff Chair General Dan Kaine over the legality of the boat strikes during a Senate Armed Services Committee hearing.
2: What legal justification could there possibly be that would allow the U.S. military to strike boats in international waters and kill the occupants of those boats without a showing of evidence that there's narcotics on those boats?
3: I don't have a copy of the order issued to Southcom with me today. It's classified in its own right, which clearly articulates, based on a variety of criteria, what constitutes a valid military and legally valid target in that theater. And I know, I just want to say, I know and trust that our commanders at Echelon are rigorously following that legal opinion and those legal boundaries upon which we've been issued those orders.
2: And General Kaine, I would encourage again my colleagues, I am at a disadvantage. I've seen the legal opinion, but I can't talk about it because it's classified. I've seen the targeting criteria, but I can't talk about them because they're classified. I've seen the secret list of DTOs against whom we have declared war that even they haven't been informed of, but I can't talk about it because it's classified. But I would urge all of my colleagues to go to the SCIF and read the targeting criteria and get briefed about it, and then also look at all of the files of all the strikes that have taken place. I've done that with the first 46 strikes or so, and I think there's a profound mismatch between what is occurring and the underlying assumptions in the legal opinion.
0: That was Democratic Senator Tim Kaine of Virginia questioning Joint Chiefs of Staff Chair General Dan Kaine in April. We're joined now by Amanda Classing, National Director of Government Relations and Advocacy at Amnesty International USA. Amanda, you say these actions committed against people who pose no imminent threat to life are extrajudicial killings, a form of murder, and amount to crimes under international law. Explain what's happening as the number passes 200 of deaths caused by U.S. bombing of boats in the Caribbean and the Pacific.
4: Yeah, thank you so much, Amy, for having me on. So let me start by kind of clearing away the different types of justifications that are coming from the administration and look at the facts. So the first thing that we need to understand is that the U.S. is not in active conflict with any of these groups. The Eastern Pacific and the Caribbean, they aren't war zones. And drug smuggling is a crime. It is not a military attack. And so the laws of war do not apply in this situation. So if the laws of war don't apply, what does? So these are law enforcement operations. So under human rights law, we apply standards like policing. So the individuals on these boats have a right to life and a right to due process. And a government cannot use lethal force unless there's an imminent threat and there's no less extreme measure to stop that imminent threat. What we know is that these boats can be interdicted. We know that because boats have in the past been interdicted. They continue to be by the Coast Guard in some situations. And Secretary Rubio himself, in fact, said that the boats could be interdicted, but instead they've decided to bomb them. So under all of these circumstances, there's no lawful reason for these killings. And therefore, we have a state, a government, intentionally killing people outside of any lawful circumstance. And that is an extrajudicial killing, which, as you say, is a form of murder. And so these extrajudicial killings are both strategy and murder is policy. And if that is the case, people of good conscience and U.S. taxpayers should be outraged, absolutely outraged, that their money is going to murder as a policy.
5: And Amanda, only a few of the people who've been killed by the U.S. military in these attacks have even been identified. They've been essentially accused, sentenced, and executed in one fell swoop. From a human rights perspective, how big of an obstacle is the virtual anonymity of the victims in terms of their families eventually seeking justice?
4: This is a massive problem. We don't know who these people are. The U.S. government has not told us who they have killed, why they have killed them, and on what evidence they've made that targeting decision. And so for family members, many of them are experiencing something similar to a disappearance. Their family member has gone out on a boat, and then they've not returned. The reasons why we have some identification is there have been some survivors that have been returned. And I want to also flag that they have not been prosecuted by the United States. They've been returned to their countries. Or there have been bodies that have actually washed up on shore. And some of those bodies can't be identified. We still don't know who they are. And so for families seeking justice, it is extraordinarily difficult to just not know what happened. And for people seeking justice and accountability, the fact that the U.S. has just failed to give any information, not only to the U.S. public, but they've stonewalled Congress as well. We don't know who they're killing. And that is the policy that they are pursuing.
5: And can you talk about the difference, let's say, between these series of attacks and previous incidents of extrajudicial killings by the U.S. government, for example, in Yemen and Pakistan and Somalia under President Obama?
4: Yeah, absolutely. So we, of course, had significant concerns about the illegality of the drone strikes, the Obama-era drone strikes that were extrajudicial killings under a rubric of war of terror. What we see here is using the same war of terror language, but expanding the government overreach to utilizing lethal means. And a significant difference is that while many human rights organizations and legal scholars were concerned about the drones killings, there were some discussions about whether or not this was under an international humanitarian law perspective. In this instance, there is near universal agreement that these are killings that are occurring in law enforcement operations, that drug smuggling under no rubric could be understood as a military attack. So this is an escalation building on the abuses and the expansion of executive power under the war of terror model to the use of lethal means against people described as criminals with no evidence.
0: And if you can comment, you know, over and over we see these, they look like video games, the bombing of these boats, and we don't even see people. There was one where we saw people. The Pentagon and President Trump releasing the video game bombings, but the unedited video of a double tap strike on the September 2nd attack on the boat, where apparently survivors were waving their hands or surrendering. We have never seen them, even though it was demanded by Congress.
4: Yeah, I mean, that instance is particularly troubling. So I should note that was, you know, September 2nd is when these strikes started. So we've got been 9 months in. And when it came to light that there was, in fact, a double tap in that instance, it wasn't just that there were survivors. The survivors were there for what we understand to be 45 minutes. And so the double tap was over a very long period of time. And Absolutely, we should all be demanding that the full video be released. We all need to understand exactly what happened, and whoever is accountable needs to be held to the highest standard of the law. Now, the gamification of these killings is also extraordinarily worrying. It really takes away the humanity of the people that are being targeted and killed. It makes it look like this is just a game, when in fact, it is a terrifying expansion of executive power.
0: Finally, Amanda, a bill is being marked up this week in Congress that directly applies. What is Amnesty International calling for?
4: So Amnesty has drafted a letter that we're submitting today to the House Armed Services Committee that outlines the many international law violations that have occurred over the last year and a half. Everything from UN Charter violations to these extrajudicial killings to the gutting of civilian harm protection mechanisms within the Department of Defense. And we are asking that members of Congress do not fund extrajudicial killings or other international law violations. And, you know, American taxpayers should be demanding the same thing. Their hardworking dollars should not be going to a policy of murder.
0: I want to thank you, Amanda Classing, National Director of Government Relations Advocacy at Amnesty International USA. Coming up, Stephen Thrasher and his new book, The Overseer Class, A Manifesto. Back in 20 seconds.

0: That's Roger Waters performing We Shall Overcome, accompanied by a young Alexander Rowatin on cello in the Democracy Now! Studio years ago. This is Democracy Now!, democracynow.org. I'm Amy Goodman with Juan Gonzalez. We end today's show with journalist, author, scholar Stephen Thrasher, formerly the inaugural chair of social justice in reporting at the Medill School of Journalism at Northwestern University in Chicago. But in 2024, after students set up a Palestine solidarity encampment to protest the Gaza genocide, Thrasher linked arms with other faculty to stop police from violently evicting the students. He ended up brutalized himself. The university then filed criminal charges against Thrasher, which were later dismissed. But the next 2 years of Thrasher's classes were canceled and he was denied tenure. He told Democracy Now! At the time, "What they don't like is that I'm now applying the same social justice journalism principles that I've applied to race and that I've applied to LGBTQ people, to COVID and HIV, that I was now applying those to Palestine," he said. Stephen Thrasher is the author of the award-winning book, The Viral Underclass, The Human Toll When Inequality and Disease Collide. He's now out with a new book titled The Overseer Class, A Manifesto, in which he explores, quote, a phenomenon in which people from marginalized populations amass power not by uplifting people from the communities they come from, but by collectively cracking the skulls of their own. Stephen Thrasher's here in New York to present a film series he programmed, inspired by his book called Black Cops, Spies, and Overseers. The series will play at the Bamrose Cinemas in Brooklyn starting June 5th. Stephen Thrasher, welcome to Democracy Now! How does your own experience link to your new book?
1: I have been reporting on police violence for many years. The first time I was on Democracy Now!, I was talking about the NYPD. And I saw, when I was reporting in Ferguson, a dynamic that I have seen many times of a white police officer either beating or killing a black person. And I noticed that as America grew more structurally critical of policing, that I was seeing a figure of black cops over and over again, that black cops were appearing in movies, that I was seeing them as talking heads on CNN and MSNBC, and of course running for many political offices, Joe Biden choosing two black women prosecutors as his, on his final list before choosing Kamala Harris. And so I started thinking about the ways that black cops are kind of rehabilitating police departments, as are women cops and LGBTQ cops, as Americans were more critical of what policing did and how violent it inherently is, the more often these people were dispatched. And those are the people who I call overseers, the ones who rule between the ruling class and the working class.
2: But Steve, isn't this essentially a historical problem that has existed not just in the U.S. but in other countries? I think of apartheid South Africa, when many of the troops of the South African minority white regime were themselves black and were put to repress their own people, or even in many parts of Nazi occupied Germany, where the actual delivering the repression in these various countries were from those countries, even though the Nazis were the occupiers?
1: Well, that's really an important point, Juan. And I got to travel through Africa, through South Africa and Uganda in the fall. And it was interesting hearing people say, why do you in America even think that there would be an alliance between black cops and black people? Because everybody here is black. And so they don't think of a racial container of solidarity that we often think about here. In South Africa, when I was visiting Prison 4, which is where Mandela was briefly kept before going to Robben Island. Gandhi was also kept there. The tour guide did explain to me that the white guards would walk along the top of the the perimeter, but it would be black guards who would be sent onto the yard to do the more intimate policing. And you're right to bring up the case of capos in the concentration camps, who were people who collaborated with the Nazis. And I'm thinking historically, too, on this. I'm thinking back to when overseers were literally the people who worked on plantations and made sure that enslaved workers worked as hard as they possibly could on behalf of the master. That person was usually white, but they were sometimes black. And the white overseers often had black drivers who worked with them. And those were the people that the master exploited, the close kinship, the relationship, to try to get a more intimate level of surveillance and to try to get more work and more value out of what they were doing.
2: And you posted during the Gaza campus protest at Columbia University, you said going to see Columbia University's first Arab president work with New York City's black cop mayor, Eric Adams, and with the NYPD's first Latino chief, Edward Caban, to arrest as many diverse students as possible. You talk about this first narrative and this individualistic view of how achievement occurs in America. Could you elaborate on that?
1: Yeah. So what I found in college campuses was that we diversify the disciplinarian apparatus and nothing else. So I saw that at Columbia when I was beaten up at Northwestern. It was the black chief of police who manhandled me personally. And then I started thinking about how I'd seen black cops, chief cops at the University of Chicago, at Northwestern, at NYU, at Columbia. I looked at 22 schools I'd reported on. 19 had a black chief of police. And just looking at those 19 schools, to create sort of a control for the variable. They had 100% black cops at those 19 schools. They only had about 5% black students, 6% black faculty. So what I saw was that often chiefs of police, deans, middle managers, people with positions of some power, they're often diversified in this way, and those are the people dispatched as overseers, but they're not there to help people like them. They're really there to crack their skulls. And I certainly saw that's an exploitation of identity. It's Gay Pride Month right now. I could have an affinity with someone like Karine Jean-Pierre, who hailed herself as the first LGBTQ press secretary. But she was also the face of the genocide of Gaza. And she's been going out on kind of a press rehabilitation tour right now, trying to get back in people's good graces. Instead of, the overseer dynamic makes it so that we are supposed to feel an affinity with someone like her because she's the first to do this. But we could have a sense of affinity with LGBTQ people in Gaza, with LGBTQ people in Iran, with LGBTQ people in any of the countries that have been bombed by the United States. And people in those positions try to elide and obscure the horizontal connection we have to people we could feel solidarity with, and instead want us to feel it for this first person who's often suppressing the group that we're from.
0: We just have a minute, then we're going to do a post-show, Stephen Thrasher. But you, in fact, applied to be a New York police officer back in 2003. Can you talk about what led you to consider that and your motivations to write this book?
1: I'm prepared to get canceled for that. But I also want to show people that you can change over time. The reason I applied was because I needed a job. I'd gone to film school. I had a lot of student debt. I wasn't getting media work. I'd previously applied to be a teaching fellow. I didn't get that. And so I applied for this job. And I think when we are critical of the fact that a majority of ICE agents are Latino, we also have to wrestle with the fact that ICE is the major hiring program of the federal government right now. And so we need to give people options for things they can do for a living and not just rely on individual moral decisions for how to deal with these systemic problems.
0: And in the last 10 seconds, DEI, the Trump administration's attack on it and your thoughts on it?
1: I make a critique of DEI that's different from the Trump administration's. I think DEI doesn't go far enough. What the Trump administration is doing is racist.
0: We're going to talk more about this in our post-show conversation, which folks can get at democracynow.org. Stephen Thrasher, author of the new book, The Overseer Class, A Manifesto. He's in New York to present a film series inspired by his book called Black Cops, Spies, and Overseers. It's at the Bam Rose Cinemas in Brooklyn starting June 5th. We'll talk about that in the post-show as well. That does it for our show. I'll be speaking after the showing of Steal a Story, Please at IFC on Thursday, June 4th, along with the film's director at 6:30. On Friday, I'll be in Tampa. We'll be celebrating WMNF and the screening at Sunray Cinema. And on Saturday and Sunday at the O Cinema in Miami. You can get details at democracynow.org. I'm Amy Goodman with Juan Gonzalez for another edition of Democracy Now!

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0: This is Human Capital, news and features of Montana government. I'm J.P. Pomnikowski. 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A 70-year-old woman from Canada is dead after being attacked by a bison on a popular hiking trail in Custer State Park in western South Dakota, marking the first fatal bison attack in that park in 21 years. The name of the woman has not been released, Custer County Sheriff Marty McKaylee said. The woman and her husband were on vacation in Custer State Park. The woman was killed by the bison last Monday afternoon on the Grace Coolidge Trail, about 1.5 miles from Center Lake in Custer State Park. The woman and her husband saw 5 bull bison walking along the trail about 1,500 feet ahead of them. The bull bison continued down the trail and out of sight ahead of the couple. Sheriff McKaylee said the couple stopped every now and then to give the bison space, but the couple was steadily closing the space to the bison bulls until they were less than 50 yards away. Sheriff McKaylee said, as they got closer to the bulls, one of them turned around and came at her. One of the bulls charged her and hit her. The bull threw the woman roughly 6 feet in the air. The husband took cover behind a tree and called 911. Sheriff McKaylee said the bison lingered near the woman for about 15 minutes after the initial attack. During that time, she was still conscious and able to speak with her husband a short distance away. The 70-year-old woman had serious injuries to her leg and complained to her husband of abdominal pain. After about 15 minutes, the bison walked away. But when the husband attempted to reach his wife, the animal turned and charged a second time, tossing her into the air and throwing her 20 feet in an even more aggressive throw. The bison walked away a second time, and the husband ran to his wife to perform CPR. The woman had stopped breathing. Custer State Park staff responded quickly and rendered first aid. Emergency air transport was requested, but a life flight helicopter could not perform the rescue because of stormy weather in the area. The woman's death from getting too close and being tossed by a bison is the first in a long while in Custer State Park, but it's not the most recent incident between visitors and wildlife. In 2020, a female bike rider from Iowa made national news after she was de-pantsed by a buffalo when she got too close to its calf. The bison, defending its calf, moved to gore the woman, but one of the bison's horns got caught in the woman's belt, and the animal violently swung her around, de-pantsing her. In 2022, British tourist Amelia Dean was hospitalized for weeks after being gored and flipped by a bison in Custer State Park. As national park and state parks get busier this tourist season, everyone is reminded to back off and give the wildlife their space. The beloved summer tradition of horse racing at the fairgrounds in Great Falls won't happen this year. The Great Falls Turf Club announced that the 2026 horse race season in Great Falls has been canceled. The horse racing season was scheduled to run for 3 weekends at Montana Expo Park, July 11 and 12, July 18 and 19, and July 25-26, the opening weekend of Montana State Fair. The Great Falls Turf Club said that the decision to cancel horse racing this year was due to unexpected budget shortfalls that left the club unable to meet the substantial operational expenses required to host the annual summer events. The Great Falls Turf Club said that it's focused on restructuring so it can make a strong, triumphant return. This is J.P. 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

We've got a live cut here from Cure for the Common. Here's Yesterday's Gold, recorded in December of 2015 at the Zebra Below.

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1: I'm Dr. Anthony Lizerwitz, and this is Climate Connections. Climate change is causing more extremely hot days in many parts of the U.S., and a recent report highlights the danger that heat can pose to rural residents. Grace Wickerson is with the Federation of American Scientists. She says many rural residents work outside in the hot sun. And according to the analysis by her group and the nonprofit Headwaters Economics, people in rural areas are more likely to have chronic diseases or other pre-existing conditions,
2: as well as other risk factors like age that make them more vulnerable to the impacts of heat.
1: And it can be hard for rural residents to find relief. Most live far away from a cooling center, and their homes tend to be older and difficult to keep cool. On top of that, rural public health programs are often underfunded, and many rural hospitals have closed. As the climate warms, heat waves are growing more severe.
2: And they're also happening more frequently. So this is putting a lot of stress on people, infrastructure, and communities.
1: But according to the report, there are ways to minimize the risks. For example, implementing workplace protections, funding rural health programs, and retrofitting homes can help keep people safe from heat. Climate Connections is produced by the Yale Center for Environmental Communication. To learn more about climate change, visit climateconnections.org.
3: 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Next up, Kiss the Tiger, from their album Let Me Bleed. Here's I'm in Love.

0: 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The following shows are coming up at Pine Creek: Colorado College Bluegrass Ensemble on Wednesday, June 3rd, Humphreys McGee for three nights, Thursday through Saturday, June 4th through 6th, Tom Catmull on Sunday, June 7th, also on Saturday, June 6th, Brunch is back with Cole Decker, and Blake Brightman will play brunch on Sunday, June 7th. The Band of Drifters and the Beagles on Wednesday, June 10th, Noise Pollution, the AC/DC Experience with Johnny Dango on Thursday the 11th, Dead Sky on Friday the 12th, the Young Dubliners with Double Wide Dreams on Saturday, June 13th, the Marshall Tucker Band with Jacob Browntree on Sunday, June 14th, and many more. You can find more information, schedules, and tickets at pinecreeklodgemontana.com. 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I'm your host, Bob Wall. 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
1: This is Human Capital, news and features of Montana government. I'm J.P. Pomnikowski. 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A 70-year-old woman from Canada is dead after being attacked by a bison on a popular hiking trail in Custer State Park in western South Dakota, marking the first fatal bison attack in that park in 21 years. The name of the woman has not been released, Custer County Sheriff Marty McKaylee said. The woman and her husband were on vacation in Custer State Park. The woman was killed by the bison last Monday afternoon on the Grace Coolidge Trail, about 1.5 miles from Center Lake in Custer State Park. The woman and her husband saw five bull bison walking along the trail about 1,500 feet ahead of them. The bull bison continued down the trail and out of sight ahead of the couple. Sheriff McKaylee said the couple stopped every now and then to give the bison space, but the couple was steadily closing the space to the bison bulls until they were less than 50 yards away. Sheriff McKaylee said, as they got closer to the bulls, one of them turned around and came at her. One of the bulls charged her and hit her. The bull threw the woman roughly 6 feet in the air. The husband took cover behind a tree and called 911. Sheriff McKaylee said the bison lingered near the woman for about 15 minutes after the initial attack. During that time, she was still conscious and able to speak with her husband a short distance away. The 70-year-old woman had serious injuries to her leg and complained to her husband of abdominal pain. After about 15 minutes, the bison walked away. But when the husband attempted to reach his wife, the animal turned and charged a second time, tossing her into the air and throwing her 20 feet in an even more aggressive throw. The bison walked away a second time, and the husband ran to his wife to perform CPR. The woman had stopped breathing. Custer State Park staff responded quickly and rendered first aid. Emergency air transport was requested, but a life flight helicopter could not perform the rescue because of stormy weather in the area. The woman's death from getting too close and being tossed by a bison is the first in a long while in Custer State Park, but it's not the most recent incident between visitors and wildlife. In 2020, a female bike rider from Iowa made national news after she was de-pantsed by a buffalo when she got too close to its calf. The bison, defending its calf, moved to gore the woman, but one of the bison's horns got caught in the woman's belt, and the animal violently swung her around, de-pantsing her. In 2022, British tourist Amelia Dean was hospitalized for weeks after being gored and flipped by a bison in Custer State Park. As national park and state parks get busier this tourist season, everyone is reminded to back off and give the wildlife their space. The beloved summer tradition of horse racing at the fairgrounds in Great Falls won't happen this year. The Great Falls Turf Club announced that the 2026 horse race season in Great Falls has been canceled. The horse racing season was scheduled to run for 3 weekends at Montana Expo Park, July 11 and 12, July 18 and 19, and July 25-26, the opening weekend of Montana State Fair. The Great Falls Turf Club said that the decision to cancel horse racing this year was due to unexpected budget shortfalls that left the club unable to meet the substantial operational expenses required to host the annual summer events. The Great Falls Turf Club said that it's focused on restructuring so it can make a strong, triumphant return. This is J.P. Pomnikowski for Human Capital on KGVM 95.9 FM and online at kgvm.org. 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
1: I'm Rick Smith, and this is Labor History in Two. On this day in labor history, the year was 1952. That was the day 650,000 steelworkers walked off the job in an industry-wide strike. The Supreme Court had just handed down a 6-3 ruling in the case of Youngstown Sheet and Tube versus Sawyer. The court decided that the president had no authority to seize private property on the grounds of national security without prior authorization from Congress. On April 8th, President Harry Truman had issued Executive Order 10340, ordering Commerce Secretary

0: Charles Sawyer to seize the nation's steel mills to ensure the continued production of steel, ostensibly for the war effort. Seizure of the mills came after months of wrangling over wage increases and work rules between mill owners, the United Steelworkers, and the Wage Stabilization Board. Steelworkers walked out just hours after the decision. The impact was felt immediately. Layoffs began at a number of steel-dependent industries. By the end of the month, most defense industries and auto plants nationwide were completely shut down. Consumer inventories of steel were almost totally depleted, and exports ceased entirely. The union's ultimate goal was a master contract and the union shop. They hoped to jumpstart negotiations by signing with smaller companies first and forestall invoking of Taft-Hartley. By July, the railroads began to suffer financial losses, as did California growers who lacked tin to can their crops. After 53 days, mill owners and the union agreed to terms that were less than the Wage Stabilization Board had recommended, far less than what the union had originally demanded, but much more than what the mill owners had been willing to concede. More importantly, after 15 years of struggle, the United Steelworkers had finally won the union shop.
1: This is KGVM. My name is Carol Bishop Flaherty. I am a charter member of the Headwaters Amateur Radio Club of Montana. Today, I am interviewing Patrick Flaherty. Pat is also a charter member of the Headwaters Amateur Radio Club of Montana. What is happening, Pat, at the Headwaters Amateur Radio Club of Montana?
2: The 2026 ARRL Field Day of our club begins on Saturday, June 27th at the Missouri Headwaters State Park. 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

And I heard, as it were, the noise of thunder, one of the four beasts saying, "Come and see." And I saw, and behold, a white horse.

There's a man going round taking names, and he decides who to free and who to blame. Everybody won't be treated all the same. There'll be a golden ladder reaching down when the man comes around. The hairs on your arm will stand up at the terror in each sip and in each sup. 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Hear the trumpets, hear the pipers, 100 million angels sing.

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Listen to the words long written down when the man comes around.

0: virgins are all trimming their wicks. The whirlwind is in the thorn tree. It's hard for thee to kick against the pricks. In measured hundredweight and penny pound, when the man comes around. And I heard a voice in the midst of the four beasts, and I looked, and behold, a pale horse, and his name that sat on him was Death. And hell followed with him.
1: Our next song is the lead-in cut from the album Last Rain of Summer by Jackson Holty and the Highway Patrol.

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2: 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I'm your host and producer, Dan Roberts. 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In today's edition, you'll hear reports from NHK, World Radio Japan, France 24, Germany's Radio Deutsche Welle, and Radio Havana, Cuba. We will begin with NHK, World Radio Japan. In addition to subsidies on gasoline, the Japanese government will now help with home energy bills. Another Japanese vessel carrying liquefied natural gas passed through the Straits of Hormuz. Russia warned Ukraine that it would increase attacks on Kyiv in retaliation for a drone raid that killed 21 in a student dormitory in a Russian-controlled region. Pope Leo XIV issued an encyclical about the military use of artificial intelligence. The wars on Iran and the Middle East are damaging the environment at a time when the climate change is negatively impacting weather. UNEP, which is the United Nations Environmental Program, attempts to help member states with climate change, biodiversity loss, and pollution. These are excerpts from an interview with Inger Andersen, the executive director of UNEP, NHK Japan.
3: The conflict in the Middle East is still upending energy supplies, and Japan wants more financial muscle to cope. Prime Minister Takaichi Sanai spoke on Monday. She plans to subsidize gas and electricity bills from July to September using reserves from the regular fiscal budget worth about $3.1 billion. She also announced plans to request a supplementary budget of more than 3 trillion yen, or almost $19 billion. It would partly be used to continue an existing program for subsidizing gasoline. She hopes to submit a draft to the Diet as early as next week. Japan's Transport Minister Kaneko Yasushi says another Japanese-owned vessel passed through the waterway.
4: I was told that a ship linked to Japan passed through the Strait of Hormuz Monday, and I was informed that 38 ships linked to Japan remain in the Persian Gulf.
3: Mitsui O.S.K. Lines confirmed it was its liquefied natural gas tanker, Fuairito, that crossed the waterway. It did not disclose the vessel's destination. Kaneko said securing the safety of Japanese-linked ships and crew is the utmost priority. He said he will continue to work closely with relevant government departments to collect and share information. Turning now to Ukraine, where Russia has warned Kyiv that it will launch what it calls systemic strikes on the capital. Moscow is urging foreign diplomats to leave the city immediately. Russia's foreign ministry said in a statement Monday it would carry out retaliatory strikes against defense industry companies and decision-making centers in Kyiv. The statement urges foreign citizens, including diplomats and representatives of international organizations, to leave as soon as possible. It also advises residents not to approach military and administrative facilities. Moscow said the move is in response to a Ukrainian drone attack last week on a college building and student dormitory in the Russian-controlled Luhansk region in eastern Ukraine. Moscow says the strike killed 21 people and wounded more than 40. Ukraine's security service has admitted to carrying out attacks in Luhansk, but says they hit military targets, including a drone base. On Sunday, a large-scale Russian strike against Ukraine left 4 people dead in Kyiv and the surrounding region. The Russian Defense Ministry said it used various weapons, including a new ballistic missile that is reportedly hypersonic. Moscow said the assault was in retaliation for Ukraine strikes on what it called civilian facilities on Russian territory.
5: Pope Leo XIV has released his first major document outlining the Vatican's stance on key issues. The document expressed concern about the use of artificial intelligence by the military. The Pope released a document known as the Encyclical Letter to Catholic Churches Around the World on Monday. The theme is safeguarding humanity in the time of artificial intelligence. At a Vatican event to release the letter, he spoke about the AI issue.
6: Artificial intelligence needs to be disarmed. The word is strong, I know, but deliberately chosen because this moment needs words capable of attracting attention, awakening consciences, and indicating paths forward for humanity.
5: The Pope said in the document that AI can only bring about conflict more quickly and render it more impersonal, lowering the threshold for resorting to violence. He stressed the need to establish a shared framework at an international level to curb the technological arms race.
7: The conflict in the Middle East has come at a heavy cost to civilians, but also to the environment. Some of the effects, like oil spills and air pollution, have been immediate. Others could persist for decades to come. To learn more about the environmental impacts of war, NHK World's Kume Ayako spoke with Inger Andersen, Executive Director of the United Nations Environment Program, or UNEP.
8: First, I'd like to ask about the environmental impact of the armed conflict in the Middle East. Well, there's a study which says more than 5 million tons of greenhouse gases were emitted within just 2 weeks since the start of the conflict back in February and March. Well, how do you assess the environmental impact of this conflict in the Middle East?
9: Where the bombing is the most intense is where the environmental damage is the most intense. Often in conflict, then the normal services stop. Sewerage may not work, so diseases happen, or the land gets inundated with fecal matter, or solid waste is not collected and it piles up. Our concern is that this goes into the environment, goes into the water, goes into and can potentially cause long-term pollution, toxicity, and other impacts that can damage wildlife as well as fauna. Even when the guns have fallen silent, the environment is still sick, often for many years. The pollution can travel over long distance, carried by the winds, but also, of course, carried into future. It depends very much what it is. If we were talking about a chemical factory that could have been hit, which we have seen in other wars, it can forever poison the water.
8: War is taking a toll on an environment that is already under increasing stress due to climate change. What can we do to protect it? In 2015, leaders signed the landmark Paris Agreement, pledging efforts to limit global warming to less than 1.5 degrees Celsius above pre-industrial levels. But last November, UNEP announced that average global temperatures are projected to rise between 2.3 and 2.5 degrees by the end of this century. You've consistently called on countries around the world to take action at various forums, international forums, but the United States has withdrawn from the Paris Agreement, unfortunately. And conflicts continue in various regions, while seemingly accelerating trends that run counter to climate action. How do you view this current situation?
9: Well, first of all, of course, we very much regret that one country stepped out, but we also take note that all other countries are still at the table. We need to continue to stretch our efforts to get to the 1.5. We need to make considerable cuts, and of course, and that's where we from UNEP will continue to push.
8: That still is achievable.
9: Achievable with extraordinary efforts. We would need to make a reduction of 55% between now and 2035 in our CO2 emissions to land on 1.5. So achievable, yes, with extraordinary effort. Those who live close to forest fires, those who live with glaciers and depend on glacier water for their water supply, the glaciers are melting, to protect their people, to provide greater resilience in the case of fires, droughts, and floods, and to ensure that the disease burden that often come with hotter temperatures can be managed. And so these are all the issues that we need to be very careful attending to.
2: 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They're heard at 10 p.m. Pacific Daylight Time at 11735 or on the web at www.nhk.or.jp. NHK may also be easily found at most podcast sites, as is the shortwave report. Next, France 24. Europe is experiencing extreme heat, setting new high records for May in France, Ireland, the UK, and Portugal. Israel is expanding operations with continued bombing in southern Lebanon. France 24.
10: Paris, Bilbao, Dublin, or Lisbon. Across Western Europe, people seek ways to escape the sweltering heat as temperatures reach record highs for this time of year.
11: It's so hot, it's absolutely boiling. So no, it's uncharacteristic at this time of year.
10: France, the UK and Ireland recorded their hottest ever day in the month of May. The culprit, a heat dome, a pocket of warm air trapped under a high pressure system. Europe is the world's fastest warming continent, and officials have warned heat waves may be the new normal.
12: Breaking the 32.8 degrees record, the May temperature record, is around three times more likely now in our current climate than it would have been in a natural climate not impacted by greenhouse gas emissions.
10: More intense heat is forecast for the coming days. France, which is currently hosting the French Open, could see temperatures hit 39 degrees on Thursday. Tennis legend Novak Djokovic has called for matches to be pushed back later in the day after a player collapsed on the court from exhaustion at the end of a match on Wednesday.
13: Now, the Israeli army continued its strikes on southern Lebanon on Thursday morning, hitting the city of Tyre after issuing an evacuation warning for residents of the city and the surrounding areas. Hezbollah said its fighters clashed with Israeli forces on Wednesday beyond an Israeli-declared yellow line in the south of the country, a day after Israel said it was expanding ground operations. Emerald Maxwell and Morgan Eyre have more.
14: Is it the end of the de facto ceasefire in Lebanon? Overnight, the Israeli military issued another evacuation notice for residents in the southern Lebanese city of Tyre. It said it would take forceful action against the militant group Hezbollah. This latest warning comes after several days of intensifying military operations across different fronts and clashes with Hezbollah fighters 6 kilometres from Nabatieh. Israel's military recently said it was expanding its ground operations beyond its self-declared buffer zone, now urging people in southern Lebanon to move to the north of the Zirani River.
15: This mission is being carried out methodically on all fronts, in the air and on the ground, with responsibility in the face of a weakened and severely tested enemy.
14: The escalation comes during the Muslim holiday of Eid, but among the 1 million displaced people, there's little cause for celebration.
16: There is no Eid for us. We were forced to leave our land, our homes, our livelihoods, while our memories are being destroyed and the occupier occupies our land and homes. Of course, we're not celebrating Eid.
17: I'm no longer afraid. I've lost everything. The only thing I fear is that we may never return to our homeland. That's all.
14: With the U.S. brokered ceasefire appearing more nominal by the day, the fighting complicates efforts at a broader peace deal between the U.S. and Iran, which Tehran insists must include a full withdrawal of Israeli forces from Lebanon.
2: Those reports were from France 24, which may be easily found at their website, france24.com, as well as a YouTube channel called France 24 English, also most podcast sites. On to Germany's Radio Deutsche Welle. The video that the Israeli National Security Minister, Ben-Gvir, posted showing the abuse of those arrested from the aid flotilla headed to Gaza continues to be in the news. Italy called for Gvir to be sanctioned, and several European countries barred him from entry. Sven Kuhn von Bergsdorf is the former European Union envoy to Palestine. In this excerpted interview, he says the actions in the video are typical of how Israeli troops have been treating Palestinians for years. Netanyahu criticized Gvir, but Sven says that it's all a charade. The two are on the same page. He also points out that Netanyahu is worried that Trump might want to stop military attacks in Iran, which could cause a problem for Bibi in the upcoming election. Sven suggests further-reaching sanctions, prosecuting war criminals, and the EU banning arm exports to Israel. Germany's Radio Deutsche Welle.
18: Israel is facing increasing criticism after the country's far-right National Security Minister, Itamar Ben-Gvir, posted a video online showing him taunting handcuffed pro-Palestinian activists. They were part of an aid flotilla intercepted on Monday while trying to break Israel's naval blockade of Gaza. Italy is calling for the EU to sanction the Israeli minister over the incident.
19: Free Palestine!
20: This video, posted by Israel's National Security Minister, Itamar Ben-Gvir, has unleashed international outrage. It shows him taunting detained activists who are kneeling and zip-tied. The activists were part of the Freedom Flotilla Coalition, which was trying to break Israel's naval blockade of Gaza. They were intercepted by the Israeli Navy earlier this week. Israeli authorities detained more than 430 people from more than 40 countries. Their treatment has triggered international anger.
21: This treatment is monstrous, undignified, and inhumane. I demand public apologies from Israel.
22: The Israeli minister has crossed a red line and has certainly damaged Israel's image.
20: The U.S. ambassador to Israel has described Ben-Gvir's actions as despicable. The video also triggered a rare rebuke from Israel's Prime Minister Benjamin Netanyahu, who called Ben-Gvir's behavior not in line with Israel's values and norms. On Thursday, activists from the flotilla began returning home after being deported from Israel.
21: There were three Israeli Navy guys, three really big ones, who beat us up in every way possible. They even doused some with water before using the taser. There was a German guy who had been struck dozens of times with a butt of a rifle.
20: Israel says all of the activists detained during the operation have now been deported from the country.
18: Sven Kuhn von Borgsdorf, former EU representative in the Palestinian territories, is joining us now from Bayonne in France. So what was your first reaction when you saw that video?
23: I was, of course, appalled and disgusted by the behavior of Minister Ben-Gvir. But hey, what's new under the sun? That's exactly how he operates. And when Mr. Netanyahu says this is not the face and the norms of Israel, I disagree. This is exactly how Israel behaved throughout these years, throughout the assault on Gazans in Palestine and the West Bank. So I'm not surprised by that. I think we have to put it also into the context of the Israeli elections. They have been forwarded. They have been anticipated in September now, and Ben-Gvir is certainly trying to, with this charade, trying to win votes on the ultra-right front. It's absolutely necessary to react at the EU level.
0: What does a video like this say about the man and about the government that he's a part of?
23: He's the national security minister. Netanyahu deliberately put him into this job in order to secure a far-right coalition. Bezalel Smotrich and Itamar Ben-Gvir are the faces of the far-right, the nationalist, annexationist supremacists, who actually want to drive out all the Palestinians from Israel and, of course, the occupied territory. So, as I said, this is not new. These are the people who don't want Palestinians to live there. These are the people who sent them to prisons and torture them. These are the people who build illegal settlements. We just issued a group of former EU ambassadors and ministers a statement against the E1 settlement project, which would effectively siphon off the West Bank from East Jerusalem and make impossible a two-state solution. These are the people running the government, and Mr. Netanyahu cannot say he is not part of that. It will be a very tough elections, but I think one of the reasons why Netanyahu is anticipating the elections and trying to move it forward is because he is afraid that Trump will strike a deal with Iran and that things go back to normal, and he will not be able to use the rally around the flag momentum, which he has right now, because it's very popular to strike Iran, very popular to strike Hezbollah, very popular to strike Hamas. So he wants to be in a warlike situation in order to be able to muster many, many votes. And Ben-Gvir, in that respect, is actually fully aligned with him.
0: We've had a couple of reactions from across the European Union. How do you expect the EU as a body to react?
23: It's about time that the EU reacts on this matter. I mean, a couple of member states, Slovenia, Spain and Netherlands, have actually issued travel bans against Smotrich and Ben-Gvir. But so far, and also thanks to the vetoes under the Orban regime, it was impossible to have a sanction regime. But also Minister Vardafol in the last Foreign Affairs Council a few days ago was not seems to be able to have agreement with the Bundesregierung, with the government, to sanction Ben-Gvir and Smotrich. So there is a pending EU action. But Mr. Elfers, let me just say one thing. Sanctioning an extremist, supremacist and really racist minister is one thing. But how about going far beyond that and, you know, sanction effectively the regime he is serving? How about banning trade with the illegal settlements? How about suspending the EU-Israel Association Agreement? How about stopping arms exports? How about prosecuting war criminals or suspected war criminals? These are things we can do as EU, but even member states, in their own right, within their own prerogatives, can do these things.
0: Sven Kuhn von Burgstorff there, former EU representative to the Palestinian territories. Thank you very much for sharing your opinions with us.
2: 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The complete interview includes analysis by an Italian parliamentarian and is called European Leaders Call for Sanctions After Ben-Gvir Video Sparks Outrage. Highly recommended. 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Box 1162, Willits, California, 95490. I'm truly grateful for the donations. They are essential for the weekly production and website fees for this show, which I supply freely to more than 100 radio stations around the world. We will conclude with Radio Havana, Cuba. To counteract the U.S. blockade of Cuba, China announced a new aid package, including 60,000 tons of rice and large economic support, while urging the United States to immediately cease the blockade. Mexican President Sheinbaum publicly questioned the intention of filing charges against former Cuban President Raul Castro. Radio Havana, Cuba.
1: The Chinese ambassador to Cuba, Wao Xin, announced that the island nation is receiving a new humanitarian aid package in response to the economic blockade imposed by the United States on Cuba. He said, "Today we have delivered 15,000 tons of rice, the first batch of the 60,000-ton emergency aid donation project to Cuba, which demonstrates once again the fraternity and solidarity between China and Cuba. As a show of support during the tightening of the blockade imposed by Washington, the Asian country of China has already sent shipments of rice to the island. Beijing also urged the United States to stop its increasing pressure against the country." Chinese Foreign Ministry spokesperson said in Beijing, "China urges the United States to immediately cease the blockade and sanctions against Cuba, as well as any form of coercion or pressure. We will continue to provide assistance to Cuba to the best of our ability and in our own way." Chinese President Xi Jinping approved aid to Cuba in January, including 60,000 tons of rice and $80 million in economic support. In 2024, China had already granted the island another $100 million in aid. There has historically been intervention views from the United States, and this is not new, according to Mexican President Claudia Sheinbaum. She defended the principle of self-determination of the Cuban people and questioned the accusations against former Cuban President Raúl Castro. Sheinbaum's statement

0: against Raul Castro and five others, holding them responsible for the deaths of four people, including three U.S. citizens, in the downing of two small planes in 1996. From Cuba, authorities rejected these accusations and maintained that Washington is manipulating historical facts by omitting complaints filed by Havana with the international organization regarding more than 25 illegal incursions into Cuban airspace between 1994 and 1996. The Cuban government maintains that the aircraft belonging to the so-called Brothers to the Rescue group repeatedly violated the island's airspace and sovereignty and received prior warnings about the consequences of continuing their actions. Therefore, the military response constituted an act of legitimate self-defense supported by the Charter of the United Nations and international norms on air sovereignty. The United States' actions demonstrate a double standard in its foreign policy in a context where operations carried out in international waters under accusations of drug trafficking have resulted in hundreds of deaths and the destruction of dozens of vessels, constituting extrajudicial executions and violations of international law. Currently, the United States administration has intensified its hostility toward Cuba by resorting to its oldest weapon, lies.
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3: KGVM thanks Baroque Music Montana for their support. Baroque Music Montana presents Hymn of Thanksgiving, Beethoven's Quartet, Opus 132, on June 19th at 7:30 p.m. at Hope Lutheran Church in Bozeman. Composed after he recovered from a near-fatal illness and while deaf, Beethoven described this quartet as a prayer from a convalescent to the deity. Performed on period instruments by internationally acclaimed string musicians, this concert presents one of chamber music's most revered works due to its unparalleled musical ingenuity and emotional depth. That's Baroque Music Montana's Hymn of Thanksgiving at Hope Lutheran Church on June 19th. Further information and tickets are available at baroquemusicmontana.org.
4: I'm Dr. Anthony Lizowitz, and this is Climate Connections. Climate change is causing more extremely hot days in many parts of the U.S., and a recent report highlights the danger that heat can pose to rural residents. Grace Wickerson is with the Federation of American Scientists. She says many rural residents work outside in the hot sun. And according to the analysis by her group and the nonprofit Headwaters Economics, people in rural areas are more likely to have chronic diseases or other pre-existing conditions,
5: as well as other risk factors like age that make them more vulnerable to the impacts of heat.
4: And it can be hard for rural residents to find relief. Most live far away from a cooling center, and their homes tend to be older and difficult to keep cool. On top of that, rural public health programs are often underfunded, and many rural hospitals have closed. As the climate warms, heat waves are growing more severe.
5: And they're also happening more frequently. So this is putting a lot of stress on people, infrastructure, and communities.
4: But according

0: According to the report, there are ways to minimize the risks. For example, implementing workplace protections, funding rural health programs, and retrofitting homes can help keep people safe from heat. Climate Connections is produced by the Yale Center for Environmental Communication. To learn more about climate change, visit climateconnections.org.
1: Some commentators have suggested that President Donald Trump is a madman who is totally unpredictable and dangerous. Others have said he only acts like a madman to throw his enemies off balance. Thomas Reifer is a professor of sociology at the University of San Diego and an associate fellow at the Transnational Institute. He worked closely with whistleblower Daniel Ellsberg, whose last book was The Doomsday Machine, Confessions of a Nuclear War Planner. KGVM contributor David Rosenberg spoke with Reifer about Trump, the madman theory, and the wars in the Middle East.
2: What about the madman theory? Was this something that first came up, at least in modern times, with the Nixon administration, that he was going to somehow throw the North Vietnamese and Viet Cong off balance by kind of not letting them know just how crazy he was, or suggesting that he was crazy? And or does it go back a lot further than that?
3: It goes back a lot further. Actually, there's been a lot of discussion about it, but there hasn't been a discussion so much about two things. One is that apparently the Iranians had prepared a strategy following the 12-day war in June, where they were certain, and it turned out that they were correct, that the U.S. and Israel were going to attack again. And they prepared a strategy, and they prepared a plan of succession if Khomeini was killed. And their strategy was called Operation Madman. And that's what they're implementing now, basically. Now, it's kind of more understandable for them, though condemnable, which is that they're pressed to the wall and they're facing annihilation. So the idea that they're going to give up and face annihilation versus go down fighting on annihilation was a kind of crazy idea. But so they started implementing the strategy. And then the Wall Street Journal had an article that Trump may be facing his own Nixon moment. But actually, I knew about it because Dan Ellsberg, who I worked with very closely since I took a course with him when I was 16 years old in 1984, Nuclear Weapons and Foreign Policy, he had given a series of lectures in the late 1950s in the context of Khrushchev's threats, which then were largely bluffs against the U.S. This is at a time when Khrushchev was saying, we're turning out missiles like sausages, which was not true, actually. So the penchant for acting like a risky madman was a way to enforce the credibility of your threats and get your demands met at the bargaining table. But actually, the pioneer in the madman strategy was Adolf Hitler. That was the model for Ellsberg's lecture. Hitler was a very unique individual in that, of course, not that he relished the use of force, but that he was willing to take very desperate gambles early on. And this allowed him to take over many countries in Europe without firing a shot, actually. Of course, the problem is that in addition to just the condemnable aspect of that policy of wars of aggression and taking over countries, is that you get very heady about the possibility of your risks succeeding, and then that they can fail. So it actually goes back a long way. And I think there's been some misunderstanding because a colleague of mine had asked Dan Ellsberg, apparently in 2016, whether Trump was using the madman strategy. And Dan responded very accurately, no, Trump is a madman. Now, it depends on how you define madman.
2: Yeah, Adam there's a Smith, debate about that, whether he's a madman or whether he's very calculated.
3: Yeah. Well, see, that depends on the definition. So Adam Smith talked about, versus what people know about Adam Smith, Adam Smith talked about morals and values as part of the things you have reason to reflect upon, reason to be. So he didn't define rationality outside of ethics. But his friend David Hume said, 'tis not irrational to prefer the destruction of the world to the scratching of my finger. You know, in other words, if those are your preferences and you act on it, I mean, it's kind of bizarre, but those are your preferences. So you can act rationally in that context. So here we have a unique situation. Noam Chomsky, I think, rightly said, and this was quite some time ago, that Donald Trump is the greatest criminal in human history. You know, Hitler didn't have the capacity at the time for catastrophic climate change. He didn't have nuclear weapons. And Trump is carrying out policies that maximize the destruction of the inhabitability of the world for sentient beings. So by any reasonable definition, he's a madman. But in the context of his preferences, he can act like a fox, very rational, right? So it turns out that Ellsberg said later, when he published his book, The Doomsday Machine, that Trump also cultivates this use of being a madman. Now he's got a particularly difficult situation because we're in a stalemated war. It's like Vietnam in that sense. The war is stalemated. So they don't admit we're at war. They say there's a ceasefire, and they say the firing, well, that's not breaking the ceasefire. We're responding to them responding to our naval blockade. So they can't admit that there's a war, one, because the War Powers Act comes into play, which Trump says is unconstitutional, but they're still worried about it. So they can't admit that they're in a war, which they're losing. What is the war?
2: But he already declared
3: them?
2: That they won, that the U.S.
3: Right.
2: won.
3: We're winning, but they won't surrender somehow. This, you know, these obstinate people, they won't surrender. We've won. What have we won? We had stopped their nuclear program under Obama with the agreement that Trump pulled out of. So what we have, quote, won is that we have the greatest energy shock in world history and the U.S. is losing and being humiliated. Well, that's consistent with Trump. He's bankrupted at every business he had. Now he's bankrupting the country. He's a loser. But in his idiom, the greatest insult is to say you're a loser. So he has to say he's constantly winning. But he's got a real problem, which is the strait isn't open. It's not going to open given his maximalist demands. And yet the only thing he cares about is his poll numbers. So he has a real dilemma. What's he going to do? Now, here's the problem. If Trump thinks he's going down, this is a guy who'll bring down everything around him, like Hitler, Goddard Dameron, you know, just level it all, right? And he's facing the midterm elections, which he basically has decided he's going to throw away the affordability thing and now just say the only way the Democrats can win the election is if they're stealing it. So we have the prospect of, you know, fascist ethnic cleansing at home and basically a fascist-like aggressive war policy abroad. And one of the things about Dan Ellsberg's work is that out of the Pentagon Papers, he came up with this notion called the desperate proposal pattern. When leaders face an immediate loss, and this was in Vietnam, and you can also see it happening today, they try to avert losses by increasingly risky, desperate, and murderous gambles, even against ever-increasing odds, betting that maybe they'll come out even or ahead. We cannot count on this guy, Trump, to back down. And we shouldn't count on the Iranians to back down either. Now, that's an extraordinarily dangerous situation.
2: So we could be looking at a wider war.
3: Oh, absolutely. And what the New York Times has revealed in this incredible visualization is that this is a world war. It's drawn in all sorts of powers, including China and the Ukraine and Russia, et cetera, et cetera. And it combines with a war that's already existing between Russia and the Ukraine, not to mention the U.S. face-off with China. And this is in an era of thermonuclear weapons. But yet, aside from, you know, KPFK and KPFA, we're in this Orwellian media environment that's like The Onion, where you read the newspaper, the New York Times, and it says, Trump declares there is no war while missiles fly. I mean, it's like The Onion, except The Onion is now the New York Times.
2: There's an aspect of his presidency also that resembles kind of professional wrestling, kind of this bombastic.
3: Oh, absolutely.
2: Yeah.
3: Masculinity. It's part of the whole fascist masculinity and Mussolini and so on and so forth. By the way, about his threats on April 7th, which happened to be Dan Ellsberg's birthday, if he was still alive. So on April 7th, Trump threatened to destroy Iranian civilization. It was obviously a nuclear threat, which he later denied making. But he also did an interview in which he said he was willing to carry out the threat. See, he will never admit that he was bluffing because that decreases the credibility of threats. Now, here's the thing. In his interview with the New York Times in January after the Venezuela operation, they asked him if there was anything that limited his power. He said, yes, my own mind, my own morality. He doesn't care about international law. He's not looking to hurt anybody. Okay, this is a guy who said, well, he wanted the Nobel Peace Prize, which he didn't get. Now he's no longer thinking solely in terms of peace. Does anybody think that this guy, aside from his own interest, would care about dropping a nuclear weapon? Okay, he said the other day nobody should use it. But he says a lot of different things. Trump has no sense of morality involving what people usually associate with morality, other people in the world. Because
2: I do remember he said in the Iran context, when he found out supposedly that some U.S. attack was going to actually kill people, he kind of called a halt to it. Do you remember that? He didn't want to see people get killed, that kind of thing.
3: He sometimes says that. Fair
2: Like
3: enough.
2: when he said, I don't want these stupid wars, because he
3: Oh
2: thought that.
3: yeah. Oh yeah. Well, he of course he's condemned all these wars, totally stupid, idiotic. And now he's in one, of course. And the US and Israel are in one. That's the other thing. Netanyahu's payoffs are very different, right? There's overwhelming support for the war in Israel, and Netanyahu is also facing an election. And what does he have to show for it? So the ceasefire in Lebanon is not holding. So there's war, there's no peace, but people are declaring there is peace, and they're basically saying that war is peace. Meanwhile, you have this ever increasing prospect for escalation, because how does this end? Well, it could end very simply. Trump says he's concerned about the nuclear program. Fine, declare a nuclear weapons-free zone in the Middle East, but there's a problem with that. The US and Israel would have to admit what everybody knows, which is that Israel has nuclear weapons, which they won't do. There's another thing you do, because this whole issue is entwined with the Israel-Palestine problem. There's overwhelming support for the two-state solution. It's not a perfect solution, but it's a solution that the vast majority of states in the world agree to.
2: Although there's
3: That
2: more
3: could be
2: talk now
3: done.
2: about a one-state solution.
3: Well, the thing is that I agree with my friend Noam Chomsky, and there's a lot of disagreement about it. Aside from Iran, it has no international support among states, and therefore it's impossible. People say, well, there's already a one state, so on and so forth. Well, there's an apartheid state, including the occupation. So the thing is, I just think, I mean, it should be discussed and debated, because I have colleagues that I respect a lot that I disagree. But again, in terms of a long range vision of people living in peace, one state, yes, of course. But right now, you have an Israeli state, which is a Jewish state. Now, I'm Jewish, and I don't believe in any confessional states or any religious-based states. But Israel's not going to stop being a Jewish state tomorrow. So there is this internationally accepted solution, which over time could transform into something else.
2: It could
3: But
2: still
3: right
2: be
3: now,
2: like
3: I just
2: a
3: think.
2: Jewish homeland, I guess.
3: Yeah, exactly. And people talked about a binational state. There's various possibilities in terms of that. But the question is, how do you get there? And I don't see any way to get there without taking something that is accepted by the vast majority of states in the world versus being accepted by one state, Iran. And so I think, a lesson for the peace movement and solidarity movement here too. And of course, people will respectfully debate and disagree on these things, which is that it's important to not let the perfect be the enemy of the good. There is this internationally accepted solution among the states. Increasingly in the movement, people don't believe it, including close friends of mine. They all talk about the one state solution. But what they miss is the other option, which is that you just get the expansion of greater Israel and a situation of apartheid. That's the likely scenario. Yes, people are living, quote unquote, together under this apartheid situation. But right now, given the situation in Israel, you couldn't have anything else without people killing each other and without the Israelis killing the Palestinians. So the question is, how do you get to something else? Noam Chomsky and other people never believed in the idea of a separate Jewish state, maybe a binational state or something like that. But
2: Which
3: the
2: the
3: question is, how
2: PLO
3: do you get there?
2: proposed in the 60s, yeah.
3: Exactly. And the thing is that Chomsky argues that from 67 on, after the Israeli war of aggression, which isn't understood as such, that you have the possibilities for something different. But the question is, how do you get there? And I haven't had the chance to talk to some of my Palestinian and Palestinian American colleagues in depth about this or not. And I just have a diametrically opposed view. There is one issue about it, though, that's important. I don't believe in the two-state solution because it makes me feel good. And the thing is that we have to be careful about purism. You know, let's have a solution that we feel good about, right? It's the best thing. Two-state solution isn't a perfect solution, doesn't solve all the problems, but it would be an enormous advantage ending the occupation. Now, people say it could end up being just a tiny state, apartheid-like, so on and so forth. Well, we have to make sure it's not that. And here's the thing: the vast majority of Americans don't know that there's an internationally accepted solution to this problem and that the US and Israel are blocking it. Same thing on the nuclear issue, right? Okay, Trump says that he wants to deal with Iranian nuclear weapons. Fine, declare a nuclear weapons-free zone in the Middle East. So I think it's important for the movement to press the US on things that we can say, look, there's overwhelming support for these things. Let's put the pressure on, stop the arms going to Israel. And actually, recently, some Democrats also wrote to the administration saying, we want to know about Israel's nuclear weapons and nuclear policy. So there's pressure along these things. And I think that we ought to go for the maximum point of pressure. And of course, the larger situation is to stop neo-fascist ethnic cleansing at home and this fascist-like policy dismantling international law abroad. But right now, we have to deal with the likelihood that this stalemated war is going to escalate, and it's going to escalate at home, and it's going to escalate internationally. And it may be that before the midterm elections, Trump decides he's going to go for broke. He says they have this peace plan that Iran is considering, and if they don't agree to it, he says, the bombing will begin again, and it's going to be more intense than the first. So who knows what it'll do? I don't know what it'll do.
2: So do you think that regardless of what Trump or the Iranians do, the war kind of has a momentum of its own?
3: Yes, and one of the reasons it has a momentum is because Trump, he keeps on declaring victory, but he has to be willing to stop the war. A naval blockade is an act of war. So they say that we're in a ceasefire. Well, how can you have a ceasefire when you're carrying out an act of war? Trump could try to declare victory, even though it's obviously not a victory. But if he's not willing to do that, then we have a problem. And then there's Netanyahu. And then there's the situation in Lebanon. This is an entwined war. Well, people say, well, we have to deal with Hezbollah. Well, Hezbollah came into existence because of Israel's 1982 invasion of Lebanon. Not to mention then you get Hamas, so on and so forth, right? So one of the reasons why this current war, entangled war, is so complicated is because of the earlier wars of the past, which, as Ellsberg notes, from which we've learned nothing. It's not that we've made mistakes, he said, is that we've learned so little from them. And we're heading off a precipice. And the U.S.
2: For the U.S. leaders, their thing was we have to get rid of the Vietnam syndrome.
3: There's a very important lesson here, because the reason why Nixon's threats didn't work was because of this massive anti-war movement. And the movement didn't know it at the time. There's a wonderful PBS documentary called The Movement and the Madman. Nixon was making these nuclear threats privately. And this was his November ultimatum, but there was millions of people on the streets. So I think that the fact is that the anti-war opposition to this war, in the context of Trump saying, all these wars are stupid, how could you be so stupid? Well, you could be as stupid as Trump, pretty stupid, but smart like a fox. But there's this anti-war movement. There's disapproval of these wars. And this has limited his ability to escalate. But don't be sure he won't do it in the future, especially because why would the Iranians open the strait unless the U.S. and Israel say, we will not attack you again? Iran's demand for the war is ceasefire in Lebanon with Hezbollah, which is an Iranian proxy, but also has some support, has significant support among the Shia of Lebanon because of this greater Israel idea. And so these are entwined things, but Trump and Netanyahu are not willing to make a deal. They keep on putting it on the Iranians and Hezbollah, but that's not the problem. They didn't start a war of aggression. The U.S. and Israel did. Now, where does the concept of a war of aggression come? Well, most famously from Nuremberg, which was created by the U.S. and its allies. It said, wars of aggression, crimes against peace, are the supreme evil which embodies the supreme crime which embodies the accumulated evil of the whole. And specifically, it had to do with the fact that the war of aggression against what the Nazis called Judeo-Bolshevism, against Russia and Eastern Europe, was a war of annihilation. By the way, in a different context, like Israel's war against Gaza after the October 7th massacre of Israelis by Hamas. Same thing, war of annihilation. In fact, a friend of mine said, well, it's not war, it's genocide. Well, it's a war of genocide. That's what it is. That was the intention. It was a war of revenge, right? But what's the source of all this? Next year, the U.S. supported Israel military occupation will be 60 years. The longest military occupation in modern history. Why are we funding it? Why are we supporting it? Well, the U.S. under Biden said, well, Israel can't give it up because of their security. It has been the main source of Israel's insecurity. Israel picked expansion over security, and the U.S. picks world domination over security every single day, to the detriment of people in the U.S., to detriment of people around the world. And now they want to increase the military budget by another $500 billion. So we're heading towards the precipice, and don't think that President Trump won't bring the whole world down with him. If he goes down, the whole world might as well go down. So people need to know that the possibilities for escalation and repeating the same type of logic that led to more desperate gambles in Vietnam are very possible here, unless there's an end to the war and a commitment by the U.S. and Israel that they will stop attacking Iran and Lebanon.
2: So with this CIA analysis saying that Iran can hold out for 2 more months at least, as opposed to what Trump says that we've decimated their forces, do you think that Trump is paying any attention to that?
3: Paying any attention to what?
2: The idea that Iran can hold out for far more than the US leaders are saying.
3: It's hard to say. Trump just seems, to not comprehend how they cannot be surrendering. But this is part of what the Pope talked about, right? This idea of, dominating the world and just this idea that you can control everything. Remember that in The Atlantic about a year or two ago, Trump said, "I control the US and I control the world." No, you don't control the US and you don't control the world. I think that he thinks that the Iranians, he's kept on saying they have to back down, except guess what? They don't have to back down. Just like the Vietnamese didn't have to back down, and they weren't going to back down. Nixon chose aims in Vietnam that the Vietnamese weren't going to agree to, and Trump is doing the same thing. So Trump could end the war tomorrow, but he doesn't want to unless he can appear victorious. At this point, that's a pretty dismal prospect. How can we see it changing? It's hard to see how he gets out of it unless he somehow declares victory and tries to sell it to the public, given that he can't admit that he's a loser, because that's the worst thing in the world for him. Humiliation, shame, can't stand that.
2: So it isn't a situation where a president can use a war to regain lost popularity.
3: Absolutely not. This is the least popular war, as far as we know, in American history, except for the 30, 40% of the American public who will support Trump no matter what. And by the way, that was very consistent with, there was a huge amount of support for Hitler up until the end of the war, total catastrophe. But it was like a cult-like fascist leader, like in the US. Trump, it doesn't matter what Trump does, I think another thing that people could do is they should put pressure on Congress, right, to effectuate the War Powers Resolution. They have to give their say if military forces are still in the field. So Congress and/or the courts, under the pressure of public opinion, could stop the war. Don't count on this president to stop the war. Yeah, he wants the war to stop, like John Lennon, the war is over if you want it. So Trump just says the war is over. There's no war.
2: Are you at all encouraged by some of the MAGA people like Marjorie Taylor Greene or Tucker Carlson, those type, or Candace Owens kind of turning
3: Well,
2: against him, or that's just not enough?
3: Tucker Carlson, given his support for Nazi-like ideology, I can't ever say anything positive about. But as we all say, even a clock is wrong twice, is right twice a day. You
2: Right.
3: can't, I can't, Dan used to say, you can't count on people being wrong all the time. And
2: Yeah.
3: it is true that there was a source of the MAGA base that was against the war. And I'm all in favor of converting people who were part of Trump supporters to realize that this is madness, that this is fascism, that there's another way. It's not like we're winning and we should shun all people who've supported positions that we didn't like in the past. We should say, no, like in Orban's Hungary, these people are not helping you. This strategy of xenophobia is not good. And let's come on to a broader progressive movement for social change in the US and the world.
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teacher said to him, "We're glad you're back in town, and that's really quite a story. You should try and write it down." Chili said, "You think so?" She nodded, then he paused.

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1: 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You can find more information, schedules, and tickets at pinecreeklodgemontana.com. They hope to see you soon for some music between the pines.
2: This is Human Capital, news and features of Montana government. I'm J.P. Pomnikowski. 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A 70-year-old woman from Canada is dead after being attacked by a bison on a popular hiking trail in Custer State Park in western South Dakota, marking the first fatal bison attack in that park in 21 years. The name of the woman has not been released, Custer County Sheriff Marty McKaylee said. The woman and her husband were on vacation in Custer State Park. The woman was killed by the bison last Monday afternoon on the Grace Coolidge Trail, about 1.5 miles from Center Lake in Custer State Park. The woman and her husband saw five bull bison walking along the trail about 1,500 feet ahead of them. The bull bison continued down the trail and out of sight ahead of the couple. Sheriff McKaylee said the couple stopped every now and then to give the bison space, but the couple was steadily closing the space to the bison bulls until they were less than 50 yards away. Sheriff McKaylee said, as they got closer to the bulls, one of them turned around and came at her. One of the bulls charged her and hit her. The bull threw the woman roughly 6 feet in the air. The husband took cover behind a tree and called 911. Sheriff McKaylee said the bison lingered near the woman for about 15 minutes after the initial attack. During that time, she was still conscious and able to speak with her husband a short distance away. The 70-year-old woman had serious injuries to her leg and complained to her husband of abdominal pain. After about 15 minutes, the bison walked away. But when the husband attempted to reach his wife, the animal turned and charged a second time, tossing her into the air and throwing her 20 feet in an even more aggressive throw. The bison walked away a second time, and the husband ran to his wife to perform CPR. The woman had stopped breathing. Custer State Park staff responded quickly and rendered first aid. Emergency air transport was requested, but a Life Flight helicopter could not perform the rescue because of stormy weather in the area. The woman's death from getting too close and being tossed by a bison is the first in a long while in Custer State Park, but it's not the most recent incident between visitors and wildlife. In 2020, a female bike rider from Iowa made national news after she was de-pantsed by a buffalo when she got too close to its calf. The bison, defending its calf, moved to gore the woman, but one of the bison's horns got caught in the woman's belt and the animal violently swung her around, de-pantsing her. In 2022, British tourist Amelia Dean was hospitalized for weeks after being gored and flipped by a bison in Custer State Park. As national park and state parks get busier this tourist season, everyone is reminded to back off and give the wildlife their space. The beloved summer tradition of horse racing at the fairgrounds in Great Falls won't happen this year. The Great Falls Turf Club announced that the 2026 horse race season in Great Falls has been canceled. The horse racing season was scheduled to run for 3 weekends at Montana Expo Park, July 11 and 12, July 18 and 19, and July 25-26, the opening weekend of Montana State Fair. The Great Falls Turf Club said that the decision to cancel horse racing this year was due to unexpected budget shortfalls that left the club unable to meet the substantial operational expenses required to host the annual summer events. The Great Falls Turf Club said that it's focused on restructuring so it can make a strong, triumphant return. This is J.P. Pomnikowski for Human Capital on KGVM 95.9 FM and online at kgvm.org. 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
3: Welcome to Echotones. I'm Joy LaClaire. We were delighted to be joined by former Congresswoman Carolyn Maloney, who served in Congress from 1993 to 2023, representing the East Side of New York. Today, and in Congress, she is a top champion for the Equal Rights Amendment and is widely recognized for her leadership in women's rights, consumer protection, and government accountability. She is an Eleanor Roosevelt Distinguished Leader in Residence at the Roosevelt House Public Policy Institute at Hunter College. In 1993, in a leadership course at Hunter College, the class developed a national ERA petition, signforera.org, that now has over 160,000 signers. She then founded the nonprofit eranow.org that is working to increase the petition to 1 million by the end of 2026. The mission of ERA Now is to pass an ERA joint resolution in Congress that will recognize the ERA as ratified and eliminate any arbitrary time limit. We spoke with the Honorable Carolyn Maloney via Zoom on May 6, 2026, to tell us about the Driving the Vote for Equality tour, in which she and others on her team are retracing the 1916 Driving the Vote for Women, in which Alice Burke and Nell Richardson embarked on a daring and unprecedented cross-country journey advocating for women's suffrage. Before the 19th Amendment enshrined American women's right to vote in 1920, it was legal in only a few states. Montana legislated votes for women in 1914, and then elected Jeanette Rankin as the first woman to serve in Congress in 1916. Meanwhile, trailblazing suffragists Alice and Nell loaded up a yellow Saxon automobile and embarked on a state-by-state campaign for women's voting rights. Long before the modern highway system streamlined car travel, they drove a grueling 10,700 miles over half a year, traversing some of the roughest roads in America. Backed by the Saxon Motor Car Company and fueled by their own indomitable spirits, they advocated for women's suffrage in every town along the way, including Bozeman. In 1920, the 19th Amendment to the U.S. Constitution was ratified, which stated, "The right of citizens of the United States to vote shall not be denied or abridged by the United States or by any state on account of sex." Then, in 1923, the first version of the Equal Rights Amendment was proposed by suffragist leader Alice Paul. It stated, "Men and women shall have equal rights throughout the United States and every place subject to its jurisdiction." But it wasn't until 1972 that an Equal Rights Amendment passed overwhelmingly in the Congress and was sent to the states for ratification. It stated simply, "Equality of rights under the law shall not be denied or abridged by the United States or by any state on account of sex." In the first year, 22 states ratified it. But then progress slowed as opposition to it was organized. When the extended deadline for ratification arrived on June 30, 1982, the Equal Rights Amendment was three states shy of the necessary 38 states for full ratification. It wasn't until January 2020 that the state of Virginia made history by becoming the 38th state to ratify the Equal Rights Amendment. With this monumental achievement, the attention is now directed to the fight for Congress to remove the deadline. Sister bills are active in both the Senate and House of Representatives. Towards this end, the Driving the Vote for Equality tour will be in Bozeman at the Extreme History Project on Wednesday morning, May 13th, with various events to begin at 8 a.m. Welcome to Echotones, former Congresswoman Carolyn Maloney. Thank you for joining us today.
4: Well, thank you, Joy LeClaire, for having me and for welcoming so beautifully the ERA tour across the country that I'm part of, that I founded a new not-for-profit after I left Congress called ERA Now, dedicated totally to recognizing the Equal Rights Amendment as part of the Constitution so that they can't roll back our rights, which they seem to be doing every day.
3: You are part of a very exciting and interesting tour. It replays a tour that happened across the nation for the women's rights to vote in 1916, when two women drove across the United States in what is now a vintage car. And you are also doing that. Would you give us more details, please?
4: Well, we are building on and reliving the experience of two brave women, Alice Burke and Nell Richardson, who drove over 10,500 miles for a woman's right to vote. 110 years ago, they started out from New York, from my district, and drove across America and came back, meeting people, building momentum, building advocates, raising the awareness of the need for women to have the right to vote. And we are doing the same thing. We have a vintage car, a 1916 Saxon. They went to the automobile company. It no longer exists. And they gave them the car to drive across America on very bad roads, proving that women could drive and proving how important the Equal Rights Amendment. And they drove for the vote, and we're driving for equality. Back in 1916, the right to vote was stalled. And today, the right for the Equal Rights Amendment to be recognized as the 28th Amendment is stalled. So we are hoping that we will gain from their experience. We are driving the same route. They went to Montana, home of Jeanette Rankin, the first woman elected to Congress, a great peace leader. They're going to the Peace Institute. And we have started something called Mayors for the ERA. They are meeting with the mayor. He is signing our petition. We've started a petition called Sign, S-I-G-N, the number 4, ERA.org. We have over 200,000 signatures, and we're begging everyone to go on the internet to sign for ERA.org and help us reach 1 million signatures by the time that we vote in the midterm elections. So we are trying to raise awareness. We're trying to build support, and we're trying to get elected people who support the Equal Rights Amendment. Our organization is nonpartisan. We support anyone who supports the Equal Rights Amendment. So we are driving for the vote. That's what we're doing.
3: Do I understand correctly that you are joined by Cheryl Shriver?
4: She has a number of antique cars, she and her husband. And we have one of them that is going across the country with us. And we are going to park it in front of the Peace Institute. We're going to park it in front of City Hall. We are partnering with women's organizations in Montana. We're going to be meeting with the League of Women Voters, the City for CEDAW, the Montana State University Women's Organizations, ZONTA, AAUW, which is the retirees from academic women, and just all kinds of women's organizations and like-minded men. And like-minded men who are supporting putting into the Constitution that women are equal. It was introduced in 1923 by Alice Paul, who was a relative of my late husband, Clifton Maloney. His grandmother was her cousin, and they were very different. They were both Quaker, but Alice Paul was being force-fed, arrested, and leading an organization of militant women who were demanding the right to vote. But we're not finished. We gained the right to vote, but we need to be guaranteed our rights. Otherwise, we cannot enforce equal pay for equal work. We cannot really defend women from sexual attacks without it being in the Constitution and the authority of the government to write laws to protect women and to enforce those laws. And I must tell you, Joy LeClaire, it was very distressing to me. I have two daughters. One is on the City Council of New York right now, but I have two daughters, and I never in my wildest dreams thought that we would have less rights. They would have less rights than I had at their age. Yet when they rolled back a woman's right to choose under Roe v. Wade, I was stunned. And you saw the decision on Mifepristone trying to roll that back. They've reversed that, but voting rights, all kinds of laws they're rolling back. If we were in the Constitution, they could not roll those laws back. But you're not protected unless you're in the Constitution. And that's what I'm working on full time. And my motto is, it is impossible until it is done. And we are going to get it done for the women of America. And I truly believe that when women succeed, America succeeds. And we can't compete and win in a world economy if we're not developing the talents of all of our citizens to the most that they can be with education, with opportunities. We need their help. And we've seen that those societies that empower women empower their areas, they empower their countries, they empower the world. So I feel it's very, very important, and that's what I've been working on. I was in Congress for 30 years and carried the Equal Rights Amendment. I passed a lot of bills, but I did not get this one over the finish line, and that's what we're trying to do.
3: Listeners should know that you and your team will be in Bozeman on May 13th, and the Golden Flyer, as we're calling the 1916 replica. Well, it's not a replica.
4: It is.
3: Well, it's made from the same materials as those cars were.
4: Actually, it is a 1916 Saxon car. It's an original car. It's totally, totally original. It's not a replica. It's original. And when they went across the country, they went over 10,500 miles, but they gave it back to the company. So it could be the original car. But in any event, it was one of, they made many cars, so it could have been another one. But it is exactly like the car that they drove across America in. I think we will be successful because the obstacles that we face are far less than what they faced. We just have to get a vote in Congress and in the Senate on the legislation that already passed in 1972. It's been ratified by 38 states, which were required by the Constitution, so we could recognize it and remove the arbitrary time limit they added. They even discriminated against us with the time limit. They had never had it with a constitutional amendment until the women's movement came up with their time limit legislation. So that's what we're trying to do with the help of the women in Montana. We hope we'll be successful.
3: On May 13th, the Golden Flyer will be at the Extreme History Project in Bozeman. And that is going to be starting at 8 o'clock in the morning. Coffee, tea, and muffins will be there. At 8:30, Montana Now will be introducing Mayor Joey Morrison, who will be presenting a proclamation supporting the local and national ERA, and a reminder, that's Equal Rights Amendment, and in support of the Equal Rights Amendment, there'll be local advocates and locally elected representatives, and the community is invited. And then at 9 o'clock until 10 o'clock, Montana Now is introducing a program that's going to include Montana University history professor and community activist activist Cheryl Hendry, and of course, Crystal Alegria, our beloved executive director of the Extreme History Project, who has done so many amazing programs on the Montana suffrage movement. So it's going to be a very exciting program on May 13th, beginning at 8 a.m. And Carolyn, you will be there, and Gerald will be there also, yes?
4: I'll be there by Zoom. I'm still with my students in New York that started this project. We started the petition. We started the mayors for the Equal Rights Amendment. We now are looking to city councils to pass proclamations to recognize it. But what we have to remember is that Montana is very, very important. It is the home of Jeanette Rankin, the very first woman who was elected to Congress, and her portrait hangs in United States Congress. It's a beautiful portrait by Sharon Sprung. It really is an inspiration to think of her, to see her, and to really say thank you to her and build on her hard work in the women of Montana that and like-minded men that elected her to elect more men and women that support the Equal Rights Amendment and will finally vote for the resolution recognizing it as ratified. So I'm excited about what's going to happen in Montana on the 12th and the 13th. There are going to be 2 days in Montana meeting with people and organizing and working for equality. You're not equal unless you are in the Constitution, and that's what we're trying to do.
3: Carolyn, it's very confusing for many of us because it would seem that all the requirements have been met for the ERA, the Equal Rights Amendment, to be in the Constitution. It was passed overwhelmingly in Congress in 1972. It went to the states. 38 states ratified it. But there was this, as you mentioned, not part of the amendment, but part of what Congress, part of the bill sending it to the states, introduced this deadline by which the 38 states had to ratify it. That wasn't met. Congress then extended the deadline. What the heck is going on?
4: Well, a number of people do not recognize it as ratified because of the deadline. So when I left Congress, I initiated a petition to Leader Schumer, who was the leader of the Senate, to have the first hearing in 40 years on the ERA and to give us a vote, which he did. When we had the hearing, and I passed a lot of legislation. I listened very clearly to what the opposition is saying. What their only complaint was the deadline and also that it had been 40 years. And how do we know that that's how the Congress feels now? When I left, I introduced legislation and we had the vote and it passed by majority. It passed with 52 votes, but they invoked the terrible cloture, the filibuster that requires 60 votes, which I think is very unfair. So we introduced a new bill that recognizes it as ratified, as having met all the requirements, as you noted, of Article 5 of the Constitution, that it have a two-thirds vote in the House and the Senate and be ratified by 38 states, which happened in 2020 in Virginia. And we got over 100 constitutional scholars to come out and say, led by Larry Tribe from Harvard and Erwin Chemerinsky from California, Stanford, and other universities. And they pointed out in their writings that you can require a time limit. Congress can require it, but Congress can remove it. So that's what our legislation does. It removes those two hurdles, which was the only complaint that they had. All of the things that they used to say that it's going to be terrible because women will be in the military. Guess what? They're in the military. That there'll be co-ed bathrooms. Well, have you been in a home recently or on an airplane? There are co-ed bathrooms. All of these sort of complaints, they've all fallen by the wayside. So that's why we want to build this momentum and force a vote that will prove it. Right before President Biden left office, he came out and he said, you've met all the requirements. It should be in the Constitution. But in our government, everything is decided by votes. And the majority now in the House and the Senate does not recognize it as ratified for the two reasons that I gave you. The fact that it's been 40 years, I think there's more people for equality now. Another important point is that the polling shows massive support from the American people. When have you seen anything that 88% of the Democrats support and that 66% of the Republicans support? The majorities of both parties by significant numbers support the Equal Rights Amendment. So it's extremely popular. So we want to get it to a vote and see who supports equality and who doesn't. It merely says that women shall not be discriminated against because of their sex. But now if laws go to the Supreme Court, their interpretation by the majority is that women can be discriminated against, and that is wrong. That is unfair. The easiest way to look at it, as in pay, and the annual reports on pay, is that women are still 80 cents to the dollar, which is unfair, but which is really unfair. I did a series of studies on it when I was in Congress. What is really is unfair that it compounds over a lifetime, so that because you're not working, you don't have Social Security women. Because they are often working very hard in the home as mothers, as homemakers, as wives, and often are caretakers for the elderly and for the young. So they don't have Social Security that compounds. They don't have the 401k accounts that compounds. They don't have the bonus. They don't have the economic incentives that are given in the workplace. And it compounds over a lifetime that the largest segment of poverty in America is older women. And for women of color, for African-American women, for Hispanic women, the pay gap is wider and more harmful. So it's a very important, I think, for our country to

0: the history of women's struggles, accomplishments, and important contributions to our nation and the world, there is serious backsliding in demoting or eliminating women in the military, for example, under the guise of DEI backlash. And I can't help wondering, at this particular time in history, if the deck is seriously stacked against this effort.
1: Usually in Congress, they talk about precedent. You have to uphold precedent. So I never thought that they would roll back a woman's right to choose, but they did. And they came out with another determination from number 5 Circuit Court in Texas that really limited access to mifepristone, which is for miscarriages, for other health issues with women, that you could only get it face to face with a doctor, which is ridiculous. They rolled that back. There was such an outrage in the country. But our rights are not guaranteed unless we are in the Constitution. You can pass a law and roll it back. And when they determined the Roe v. Wade decision, rolling it back, overturning it, they looked at Article 14 of the Constitution, which granted citizenship and the right to vote to African Americans. But a lot of our laws that were interpreted by courts were based on the 14th Amendment. But if they can erase the privacy provision on which they based for women to have the right to control their own bodies and to make health decisions and reproductive rights decisions over their own body, then they can roll back Title VII, equality of treatment in employment, or Title IX. I'm a former teacher, so I love Title IX. That guaranteed women equality of treatment in education, so that women are treated equally in being allowed to go to all the science courses and sports, which is so important to building not only a healthy body, but a lot of ways to interact with people, to compete, to win, confidence building. I have 2 daughters. They were great athletes. And my husband said one day, how did they become great athletes? I wasn't a great athlete and you weren't. I said, excuse me, how do you know I wasn't a great athlete? I never had a chance. When I went to public school, there was absolutely no sports, zero for women. And that has opened up so many fields of competition. Billie Jean King was a star in having women treated more equally in tennis. But in all of the areas, women have been given opportunities to strengthen themselves, to compete, build their confidence level, and have really important jobs in education. So there's so many areas that this touches that is so important. And as I said, one thing I want to do before I really retire is I want to raise money and have a big sign in the international airport in New York that says, welcome to the only Western democracy that doesn't have women in the Constitution. I'd like to do that in every international airport in America to make people aware. Most people, like you said, they're not aware. They're not aware. But studies show that in pay differential, women have made great strides because of the women's movement, because of the labor movement, in entering jobs at the same level as men. But my studies showed that after 5 years, when you're getting promoted, the discrimination shows that it's harder for women to become partners in law firms or to become CEOs. A very interesting other statistic is that the number of small businesses in America, which is described as the backbone of our economy in every town and village and state, is women. And I would say that a lot of times it's because they hit that glass ceiling in the private sector and they say, I'm just not going to stay here and not be promoted and go out and just start their own company. So women are the heads of many, many small businesses because that is an avenue where they can start their own work and be rewarded for their own work. And I feel that we are the greatest country on earth and we are the best to our people. But let's take that step and recognize the Equal Rights Amendment as part of the Constitution as the 28th Amendment. And that's what we're trying to do with this cross-country tour to all of the important states that the women went to before. We're going back. The day before yesterday, I was traveling yesterday, we were in LA and we went to the park that they went to, the exact same park. And we had Mayor Bass come out and sign the petition. And we're going to be doing that with the mayors.

0: in Montana that have come out and said they want to sign the petition. And lots of times we're taking the car right to the exact spot where they stood. We have Mrs. Shriver's book, Geralyn's book, Driving the Vote. And she talks about the whole trip and she researched it. So she knows where the car went. And we have the whole thing. We're going back to those exact same places and reliving what they did before and getting a renewed commitment. The mayors of our country, they have a conference of mayors, and the conference of mayors came out strongly with one of the strongest statements that I've seen for the Equal Rights Amendment. So we appreciate that.
1: Yes, for the reasons you mentioned, particularly about women in business, that's the backbone of cities, city governments, tax rolls, all that stuff. In researching for this interview, I was curious to try to find out what the arguments against the Equal Rights Amendment are. And it seems they basically come down to religious hierarchies. For example, the Catholic archbishops' organizations and corporate organizations. You were mentioning the pay differential between men and women, which, goodness gracious, we've been working on that for decades, and it's still shockingly high, the difference for equal work being paid less for women. And so, what that brings to mind is the recent, relatively recent rise of overt gender discrimination among religious leaders. I'm thinking Christian nationalists, for example, some of whom are openly advocating to take away votes for women. For example, talk about backsliding. And since the Supreme Court decisions equating corporate money with free speech and the apparent self-interest of corporations to pay women less, it seems to me that both those tendencies are coming together to make it difficult and possibly outright prevent our realizing our dream of having equal rights for everyone clearly stated in the Constitution, and that will not be abrogated on the basis of sex. Your comments on that, former Congresswoman Carolyn Maloney.
0: I think that you did a lot of good research, and you're right. It's very frightening. I don't know how to judge what someone's going to do except by what they say. And you have important leaders in this country, heads of congregations and other organizations, coming out and saying that women shouldn't have a right to vote. I mean, that's outrageous. They have come out and said they need to roll back the access to contraceptives. You saw the action of rolling back that took place in the Circuit Fifth Court, reversed temporarily now, of saying that women couldn't have access to mifepristone through the mail or through any other way. You had to go in and personally see the doctor and talk to them. And it's crazy. I don't know of any medicine that a man has to go and personally meet with. And it's just discrimination against women. I don't know how else. And when you hear it, it sounds ridiculous. Of course, women have the right to vote. You shouldn't take it away. Well, of course, women should have the right to choose and you shouldn't take it away. And they did for 30% of the women in America that did not have states that allowed freedom of choice. So they did take that away. And I will say that if they can take away a woman's right to choose, they can take away any other right from Title VII, Title IX, equality of treatment in sports. They can take away any other right. And the only way to truly protect women is to place them in the Constitution where they so rightfully belong. We are half the population. We are coming up to the 250th anniversary of our great country, and women have been there from the Revolutionary War to every war, every crisis, every illness, working alongside the men of America, and they should be protected. And the only way you will ever enforce the Equal Pay for Equal Rights Amendment is with an equality amendment in the Constitution for women. Because the courts have said that it does not guarantee equality for women. They have said that they can lawfully discriminate against women, and they do. I'll tell you another area where I think it would have a tremendous impact is sexual violence. And now, when you go to the court over sexual violence, they throw it out. They say it's not covered. Women aren't in the Constitution. Where's the Commerce Clause? Where's the financial hurt? Well, I can't think of any more painful something than hurting someone physically. And the FBI has called rape the second worst crime, preceded only by murder, in terms of the effect and harm that it does to a person psychologically and in all other respects too. So we have a fight ahead of us, and people are coming out and saying things, and people say, oh, that'll never happen. When I think I've heard two major national leaders say women shouldn't have the right to vote. And I thought that's crazy. But that's what I said when they said women should not be able to determine their own health care, their own reproductive health care. So I think it's a serious challenge to us, and we have to put women in the Constitution where they rightfully belong.
1: Carolyn Maloney, this is a very exciting and fun way to bring the message across the country and particularly to our lovely city of Bozeman, Montana, on May 13th at 8 o'clock in front of the Extreme History Project. Are there any final words that you would like to leave with our listeners before we say goodbye?
0: I would just say that when I first announced we were going to do all of this, everybody says, it's impossible. It's impossible. You'll never get it done. Well, why? We have determined women, just like Jeanette Rankin was determined, just as like Alice Paul was determined. We have the same fight here. And I say that it's impossible until it's done, but it depends on people to get it done. And everyone can sign the petition, everyone can get their friends to sign the petition. And I hope that in your speeches and your radio shows, you get a logo that says signfortheera.org and urge people, do your part to get those signatures. We have 500 signatures in Montana right now. We usually have thousands in states. And what we do is we communicate and ask them to reach out to their senators and congresspeople and ask them to support the legislation. So it's a tool to get it passed, to get it through the Congress and into the lives of people. So I would say it's impossible until it's done. And if you can do one thing, is go on the internet to sign, SIGN, the number 4, ERA.org, and be part of the national petition drive, be part of reaching out to your mayors and asking them to sign, to their city councils to pass the resolution we have for it, and to just be part of bringing it into the reality of a constitutional amendment.
1: I will repeat all that information. But before I say goodbye to you, Carolyn Maloney, another fun fact I uncovered in researching: the very first person to make a cross-country automobile journey was Bertha Benz in 1888. Without her husband's knowledge, she and her two teenage boys drove 65 miles one way and then presumably back under conditions that I won't go into. They had to keep putting the volatile fuel every 10 miles or something like that. So, anyway, 65 miles she did in 1888, the first internal combustion engine automobile over any distance of significance. A woman, Bertha Benz.
0: That's terrific and a great researcher. It's been an honor to be on your program. Thank you for having me, and thank you for being part of the effort to place women into the Constitution where they rightfully belong.
1: The honor is mine, I assure you. Former Congresswoman Carolyn Maloney, thank you so much for joining us today and for your decades of work. We so appreciate it. You have just heard a conversation with former Congresswoman Carolyn Maloney, sharing with us about her work towards getting the Equal Rights Amendment into the U.S. Constitution. You can find out more at her nonprofit, eranow.org, or find the petition at sign4era.org. That's SIGN4ERA.org. We spoke with Carolyn Maloney on May 6, 2026 via Zoom. The Driving the Vote for Equality tour will be in Bozeman at the Extreme History Project at 234 East Mendenhall on Wednesday morning, May 13th, with various events to begin at 8 a.m. And speaking of the Extreme History Project, you can hear the wonderful talk they sponsored at the Museum of the Rockies way back in 2018 by Western Heritage Center Director Kevin Koistra, titled Hazel Hunkins of Billings, Protesting at the White House, 1917-19, on kgvm.org. 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Echotones is a Beyond the Deep End production, hosted and produced by Joy LaClaire, for broadcast and archiving on kgvm.org, listener-sponsored community radio for Gallatin Valley and beyond. 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
4: I'm Rick Smith, and this is Labor History in Two. On this day in labor history, the year was 1952. That was the day 650,000 steelworkers walked off the job in an industry-wide strike. The Supreme Court had just handed down a 6-3 ruling in the case of Youngstown Sheet and Tube versus Sawyer. The court decided that the president had no authority to seize private property on the grounds of national security without prior authorization from Congress. On April 8th, President Harry Truman had issued Executive Order 10340, ordering Commerce Secretary Charles Sawyer to seize the nation's steel mills to ensure the continued production of steel, ostensibly for the war effort. Seizure of the mills came after months of wrangling over wage increases and work rules between mill owners, the United Steelworkers, and the Wage Stabilization Board. Steelworkers walked out just hours after the decision. The impact was felt immediately. Layoffs began at a number of steel-dependent industries. By the end of the month, most defense industries and auto plants nationwide were completely shut down. Consumer inventories of steel were almost totally depleted, and exports ceased entirely. The union's ultimate goal was a master contract and the union shop. They hoped to jumpstart negotiations by signing with smaller companies first and forestall invoking of Taft-Hartley. By July, the railroads began to suffer financial losses, as did California growers who lacked tin to can their crops. After 53 days, mill owners and the union agreed to terms that were less than the Wage Stabilization Board had recommended, far less than what the union had originally demanded, but much more than what the mill owners had been willing to concede. More importantly, after 15 years of struggle, the United Steelworkers had finally won the union shop.

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0: Welcome, I'm Rose Aguilar, and this is your Calls One Planet series. Tomorrow is Election Day in California. If you live in California and haven't voted yet, the Secretary of State's office recommends you drop off your ballot or vote in person by 8 p.m. tomorrow night. Today, we're discussing where the front runners in the California governor's race stand on the climate crisis and environmental issues as the Trump administration aggressively dismantles progress at the federal level. Greenpeace USA, the Center for Biological Diversity, and California Environmental Voters have endorsed Tom Steyer, who says he will make polluters pay to address the effects of climate pollution, and he's vowed to lower electricity bills by challenging PG&E's monopoly in much of Northern California, according to CalMatters. Tom Steyer has given his campaign a record-breaking $213 million. We have not been able to find any environmental groups that have endorsed Javier Becerra, so if you know of one, please let us know. You can give us a call at 866-798-8255. You can also email your call at kalw.org. In April, Chevron contributed the maximum allowable amount of $39,200 to Javier Becerra's campaign, the first time in a decade it has backed a gubernatorial candidate, according to Grist. Last month, Chevron contributed another $500,000 to an independent political committee supporting Becerra. California Resources Corporation, the state's largest oil driller, also gave $500,000 to a Becerra committee. Gas companies like Sempra and utility companies like PG&E and Edison International have given money to an anti-Tom Steyer political committee that has raised more than $24 million. As Sammy Roth points out in his climate-covered goggles newsletter, first, Javier Becerra defended Chevron's contribution by insisting that the oil company is, quote, not the bad guy. Then he told Politico that he's willing to reconsider California's longstanding climate targets. He said, quote, we should absolutely have ambitious goals to phase out fossil fuels. It's just, what will our pace be? Can we make the 2045 goal? Sure, would like to, but I'm not going to hang up our economy and families' cost of living if we find that we're not able to meet that goal, end quote. Well, joining us to talk about all of this are three guests. Karuna Jagger is California political director for the Center for Biological Diversity Action Fund. They released their 2026 Governor's Race Environment Scorecard, rating the candidates' positions on key environmental policies. They gave Tom Steyer an A, and they gave Javier Becerra a C+. Hi, Karuna. Thank you so much for joining us again.
1: Good morning. Thank you so much for having me.
0: Great to have you. We're also joined by Matt Abularak Macias, political and organizing director for California Environmental Voters, where he leads statewide political and organizing efforts focused on building power for climate action across California. They recently released a dual endorsement for Katie Porter and Tom Steyer as the best California candidate for governor on climate. Hi, Matt. Thank you so much for joining us.
2: Hello, hello. Very excited to be with you.
0: Great to have you. Amy Moaz is climate campaign director for Greenpeace USA, where she works on the campaign to phase out fossil fuels in order to halt the climate crisis and build a clean energy economy. They also released a scorecard. They gave Tom Steyer an A- and gave Javier Becerra a D. Hi, Amy. Thank you so much for joining us.
3: Hi. Thanks so much for having me.
0: Well, it's great to have all of you. I'd love for all of you to really talk about how important this election is. Amy, in the scorecard analysis that you all put out, you were quoted as saying, California has suffered some of the harshest impacts of the climate crisis to date, with wildfires, droughts, and floods raging, while the Trump administration aggressively dismantles federal laws and regulations designed to address climate change. So can you talk about the importance of this governor's race?
3: Absolutely. Yeah. We put out our latest edition of our climate leadership scorecard and chose to focus on this California governor's race because we absolutely believe that who becomes our next governor will determine if we turn the tide back toward climate justice in the face of Trump's rollbacks, or if our state and really the world will continue to face worsening impacts of climate change. There's not a Californian in the state that has not felt the climate crisis, that has not felt, you know, the droughts and the floods and the fires that our state regularly experiences. And we don't have to have that future. We absolutely can chart a more clean course forward, and who our governor is will absolutely determine how aggressively that we can do that.
0: Matt, what would you add? It's so important to talk about the fact that Trump is just dismantling so many policies, and it makes California in some ways all the more important to really take the lead on this. Andreas Karolas, author of Climate Courage, recently had an op-ed in The Hill and pointed out that the Trump administration has reversed the 2009 EPA endangerment finding, the legal underpinning for regulating climate pollution, illegally canceled billions of clean energy investment dollars from the Inflation Reduction Act, paid $1 billion of taxpayer money to cancel wind farms already under contract. I mean, the list is so long. So, like I said, the role that California plays going forward is more important than ever. Can you also talk about the importance of this governor's race?
2: What we've been saying all along is there is no single election in this primary that's more important for climate than who's California's next governor. California is the fourth largest economy in the world, give or take some inflationary numbers, whatever, however you want to decide that. But it's fourth or fifth largest economy in the world. So what we do in California to address climate not only impacts us here locally, but has a global impact and ramification. And the leader of the state of California, our governor, has an outsized role to play in how we continue to address climate and how the globe will continue to address climate. There's so not only in the public sector, but also the way that it drives the private sector. We know that so many, as the rollbacks happen at the federal level, so many corporations and companies still have to adhere to standards that California is setting. And that has impact across our state, across our country, and across our world. And so we really see this race as the most important climate race on the ballot this year.
0: Wow, this is so interesting to hear you, Matt, because in all of the articles I've read about climate, it just really hasn't been framed that way. And yet this race is just so important, especially given what we're seeing from the Trump administration.
2: Yeah, absolutely. And the thing with what's happening with the Trump administration is California is supposed to be, you know, the leader against what's happening. But what we have seen since Trump got reelected is a little bit of a step back in that so many of our elected leaders are acting in fear of where our voters at and moving, and not acting with leadership and guiding the way of where we need to go and standing on the values that we actually have seen time and time again, voters in California in polling say that they care about. Californians, hands down, care about protecting their environment and addressing the climate crisis. They care about corporate accountability and recognize corporations have too much influence in our politics. Yet somehow our leaders got spooked after the 2024 election, and we're not seeing the same courage to take action for climate and the environment. And we also have a current governor who is, you know, potentially running for president of the United States of America. And so his constituency that he's looking to govern for is not just Californians, but, you know, people in battleground states across the country. And so therefore, California's policy is no longer looking or is actually just lacking a clear leadership on what is next and how do we continue to move forward, where we know we have to address the affordability crisis, but we know we do that through addressing the climate crisis and holding corporations accountable. And so we need a governor who's going to come in and really take leadership and have a vision for how we address this moving forward.
0: And also, Matt, one more point on this that I think is so important. There have been some articles about how the Democratic Party is debating whether to talk about climate at all. pollsters and academics are advocating for what is being called now climate hushing. And this is so interesting because Rhode Island Democratic Senator Sheldon Whitehouse is really pushing back on this. In fact, Mother Jones has a piece today by Elizabeth Colbert, the senator who won't shut up about climate change. For the last 15 years, Senator Whitehouse has been speaking out about climate change on the floor. He's been giving this talk called Time to Wake Up. He just gave his 307th Time to Wake Up speech on the Senate floor. And he's saying this is crazy that Democrats should be talking more about this, but they're actually debating whether or not they should talk about it at all.
2: And it's such a false choice that is being painted or pinned the environment and climate versus affordability. But if you look at where that messaging is coming from, it's from the corporate polluters and the same corporations who have been deceiving us about their products and their the way that they have caused this climate crisis. They're also continuing to fund anti-democratic candidates and pushes it further into authoritarianism. And they're leading this messaging to create a dichotomy or a false choice between protecting our environment, addressing the climate crisis, and our affordability. But what we know is the energy crisis, the fossil fuel industry is very much responsible for the affordability crisis we are facing. And so the fact that this is a debate that we're having again, I thought we had already resolved this. California, again, fourth largest economy in the world, proving that you could address climate and protect your environment and continue to grow your economy and grow prosperity for people in your state. And unfortunately, we are seeing this false choice narrative become more and more prominent. But that's what we have a job to do to make sure that our leaders know that it's not a choice you have to make. Actually, addressing affordability is through taking climate action.
0: Karuna, what would you like to add about the importance of this race and where we are right now?
1: This is such an important race, as Matt and Amy and you have said. This is a chance for, you know, we're at a choice point here in California. And the question is, are we going to elect a governor who stands up for public interest or is in the pocket of corporations and is working for corporate interest? We know that Tom Steyer will fight for a California that will work for Californians. He will stand up to polluters and big oil and put people before polluter profit. So I think this is an opportunity where we could continue the status quo in which, you know, California, which is the wealthiest state and the wealthiest country in the history of the world, and the wealth gap is widening, you know, big oil billionaires are reaping record profit at a time when working Californians are struggling to pay their bills. And are we going to let that continue, or are we going to build a prosperous California with clean air and clean water, with abundant open space and wildlife, where companies pay their fair share and clean up their messes and people can afford to live here? And I think Tom Steyer is the candidate that understands, as Matt has said, that climate issues are affordability issues. And he's prepared to take on the oil and gas industry that is ripping us off and rigging the system for their own profit.
0: Well, Karuna, in the introduction, I mentioned the money that is flowing into Becerra's campaign and then the money that is being spent to attack Tom Steyer. And I just want to thank Grist reporter Jake Biddle for the piece that he wrote, "I Need Chevron, the Oil Company at the Center of the California Governor's Race." We've been doing a lot of shows about this, and I did not know until this morning, thanks to this piece, that it is the first time in a decade that Chevron has backed a gubernatorial candidate. So in April, Chevron gave the maximum allowable amount of $39,200 to Javier Becerra's campaign. Last month, Chevron contributed another $500,000 to an independent political committee supporting Becerra. And then there's the California Resources Corporation, the state's largest oil driller, giving $500,000. Gas companies like Sempra, utility companies like PG&E have given to an anti-Steyer political committee that has raised more than $24 million. And it's unfortunate that there's just, it's people are so tired of all the money that is flowing into these campaigns. So we're going to talk about that on tomorrow's show. But Karuna, based on what you at the Center for Biological Diversity Action Fund have looked at Becerra's record, heard him on the campaign trail saying what he will do about climate. What are your thoughts on this money? What are they getting? What will they get from giving so much money to Becerra's campaign?
1: It is such a good question. And I do want to say that Becerra has a long history of taking fossil fuel industry money and was questioned, you know, back in 2018 in his race for attorney general. And I will note that as attorney general, he chose not to prosecute Exxon for their climate deception. So he has a long history of taking fossil fuel industry money and not being as bold as we would like to see. I think in this particular race, that issue has come to the fore in new ways, even since we released our scorecard. We gave him a D on making polluters pay. I think certainly we would give him an F on making polluters pay at this point, considering what we have seen in the last couple of months. So as you note, Chevron has maxed out their campaign donation. And in response, he called for more drilling in California, you know, further inflicting Kern County residents with more pollution and the rest of us with more global heating. And then he's offered to give polluters a seat at the table, which just constitutes, I think, real kind of naivete about the role of polluters in and fossil fuel companies in slowing down progress, in slow walking, and basically delaying any progress that we need. We saw an incredibly alarming interview in which Becerra said that Chevron is not the bad guy. And I think that is just demonstrably untrue. We know that big oil has been lying to us. They knew for decades about global warming that they were causing. They tell us we can't afford the transition. And as I say, they delay and greenwash and take all kinds of steps in order to continue to profit at our expense. They are ripping us off. They've raked in record profits while Californians are struggling to pay their bills. There's a report that shows, you know, that over the last decade, they overcharged Californian by $59 billion. Mm. And they're rigging the system. They're dumping money into elections. Last year, the industry spent $34 million lobbying to win concessions and to shape policies that allow them to continue to profit at our expense. So I think demonstrably, they are the bad guy. And we want to see a governor who will stand up to big oil, stand up to polluters, and fight for Californians.
0: And Amy, what would you like to add specifically on Becerra? Because the Greenpeace scorecard also gave him a D.
3: Yeah, I think the biggest thing that California voters need to know is that clearly big oil has picked their governor. And we need to question whether or not that is the governor that we need. Just because he, you know, is getting a lot of money from oil companies, does that mean that he has to win this election? I surely hope not. I think that California voters should look at the different scorecards that organizations have put out and look at the actual policy stances that these candidates are making. If we have a candidate that is willing to make strong climate and environmental protection policy stances, we can then hold them accountable to that, right? But when you have a candidate like Becerra who refused to answer the Greenpeace survey and refused to take a stance on any number of really strong climate issues, you have somebody who's failing to take a stance and taking all of this money, that tells you who they're going to be as governor, right? Then you look at somebody like Steyer, and, you know, we'll admit that no candidate is perfect, right? A lot of people have a problem that he's a billionaire, right? But just because he's a billionaire, we don't think that he should have a, you know, big X on his record. If he's a billionaire that thinks that he should pay his fair share and is willing to make public stances on really important issues, then we think California voters should know that. In the Greenpeace scorecard, we asked really difficult questions, right? Whether or not you know, they would continue to give taxpayer money as subsidies to fossil fuel companies. Would they support, you know, state pension funds divesting from fossil fuel companies? Do we think that, you know, car and truck emission reductions should be upheld? Do we think that oil drilling should be happening in our neighborhoods, or whether or not we should phase that out as fast as possible, right? These are really important questions that are going to impact Californians' lives. And so we absolutely hope that when Californians go to the polls tomorrow, they will look at where these candidates have made public stances and choose the one that is most aligned with them and the healthy future that they deserve.
0: Matt, you all have endorsed Tom Steyer. You also say that Katie Porter gets very high props for her policies on climate and the environment. What would you like to add specifically on Javier Becerra, and especially the oil and gas money that has been spent to support his campaign?
2: What we have seen time and again in California politics is the influence that oil and gas money has. And we do an annual scorecard where we rate our whole legislature and the governor on the performance on climate and environmental bills annually. And we've seen the average score of Democrats who don't take oil money is about an 89%, a B plus. But then the average score of Democrats who do take oil money is 66% or D on our scorecard. And so it's really rich to say, well, this money is not going to have an influence on me, or maybe come to the conceit of, well, I need to think about our energy prices and the way that impacts working families in California, which obviously we do care about as well. But then to listen to or give outsized influence to the biggest corporations in the world who have time and again demonstrated that they don't actually care about working families, that they're willing to sacrifice their health and wellness for the sake of their profits, then I think it's really hard to then, you know, to square that and say that, well, then, yeah, they should be involved or have a seat at this table. We know that their money in politics is influencing decision-making policymakers. We see it in our state legislature. We see it already happening. And we don't need a governor who is going to fight for the biggest corporations of the world. We need a governor who's actually going to fight for the working families of California, to fight for our health, and bring energy costs down through clean energy.
0: Well, let's take a caller before we go to break. Let's go to Witty in Oakland. Hi, Witty. Welcome to the show.
4: Hi, Rose. Thank you for doing this critically timed show. I worked in political PR for several years before I quit and couldn't take it anymore. I'm going to say that my name isn't Witty, but I use it because I had to sign a 25-page non-disclosure agreement.
0: Oh, wow. 25 pages.
4: So, 25 pages. And it was serious. And so this is why people don't speak out in corporate industries.
0: Right.
4: So when Governor Schwarzenegger ran, he was funded heavily by Chevron. And he ran as a green Republican. He ran as a Republican who was fighting the climate, because at that point, it was just before Al Gore came out with Inconvenient Truth. But there was momentum happening. There was environmental momentum happening in our clients, the oil companies, one of which was Chevron, the other one was BP. There was also Unocal, which all of these places have their own in-house PR systems, but they hire giant firms. The firm that I was in had offices all over the country, including Russia. Now they have combined powers with Hill Knowlton, which is like a massive PR machine, okay? Mm-hmm. And how it works, and I know you've done shows in the past on PR influence, which I've really appreciated, but not enough can be mentioned. for listeners to really understand how much they are being brainwashed on a regular basis by former journalists who want to cash in because their kids are going to college and they want to pay for that, and they don't know how as an underpaid journalist, but they know the inner workings of things, and they like to be in the middle of the whirlpool, you know? They like to be in the eye of the storm. They like the excitement, and they don't have an ethical compass about how drastic and devastating their words are.
0: And I'm guessing these are these are well-paid jobs.
4: Here's the thing. They're decently paid jobs, right? So you could get a suburban house. You could support 3-4 kids and send them to college. They're like previously middle-class jobs, right? But they're not. They're far better paid. You could go on vacation, but they're not. They're far better paying than a journalist would make.
0: So, Witty, given your insider view on all of this, what do you think voters should make of the fact that oil companies are giving to Becerra's campaign and independent political committee expenditures supporting Javier Becerra?
4: It's a huge issue to follow the money, and I appreciate that almost every show you say follow the money. It's huge to look at what the donor credits are. And in those days, you could see Chevron plainly at the end of every leaflet that Schwarzenegger mailed out, right? Mm-hmm. You don't see that anymore because the laws have changed. So it will be a certain PAC. So the voter has to, and I'm sorry to make the extra recycling composting work on everybody, but you've got to look up that PAC and see who's funding behind it. Open Secrets will have a lot of that information. So if you have some doubts, follow the freaking money. And the money is not going towards Tom Steyer, unless you want to count Jane Fonda's money.
0: So well, and the, the,

0: Governor's race. If you live in California and have not voted yet, the Secretary of State's office recommends you drop off your ballot or vote in person by 8 p.m. tomorrow night. If you do want to mail it, you have to make sure that you go into a post office and put and get a postmark on your ballot. But the Secretary of State's office recommends dropping it off in a ballot box or voting in person by 8 p.m. tomorrow night. Today, we are talking about the importance of the governor's race on the climate crisis and really the future of protecting the planet. We're joined by Karuna Jagger, California Political Director for the Center for Biological Diversity's Action Fund. 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I'm Rose Aguilar. We'll be back after this.
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0: This is Your Calls One Planet series. I'm Rose Aguilar. As I said, tomorrow we're going to talk about money in politics, what it will take to take money out of politics. There's some really interesting news out of Hawaii. The Hawaii legislature passed the first in the nation bill targeting Citizens United. So we will also talk about that tomorrow. And then on Wednesday, we will do an election results show. We'll find out what is happening or what has happened in California and across the country. Because of the election, we're going to move our authoritarian playbook series to Thursday, and we will be joined by authoritarian expert Jason Stanley on Thursday. If you have a show idea or a guest idea, you can email us yourcall@kalw.org. And if you'd like to join today's conversation about the importance of the governor's race on the climate, we'd love to hear from you. If you have any questions for our guests, how did the climate factor into your vote? Polling from California Environmental Voters shows that 70% of voters in California want the state to lead on environmental protection and affordability. 83% want proactive climate solutions that prioritize regulations and investments that protect communities from wildfires, floods, droughts, extreme heat, and air pollution. 68% support clean energy. So did this factor into your vote? We'd love to hear from you. 866-798-8255. You can also email your call at kalw.org. Today, we're joined by Karuna Jagger, California Political Director for the Center for Biological Diversity's Action Fund. Matt Abularak Macias is Political and Organizing Director for California Environmental Voters. And Amy Moaz is Climate Campaign Director for Greenpeace USA. They have all endorsed Tom Steyer for governor. We have not been able to find any environmental groups that have endorsed Javier Becerra. But if you know of one, we would love to hear it. Please give us a call, 866-798-8255. Karuna, if we can also step back for a minute and really talk about just how big California is. I mean, it's bigger than so many European countries. We use a lot of oil in this state, and it's going to take a lot of work to make the transition. That's what Jake Biddle really laid out in his really important Grist article. So can you talk a little bit more about that? If we step back and really visualize what it would take to get off of oil in California and embrace renewables, what does that look like on the ground? And then what would you like to add about what Javier Becerra has said about that

0: and what Tom Steyer has said about that, specifically making the transition?
1: Yeah, it's such a great question, Rose. And I think, you know, Matt sort of laid out clearly that, you know, as California is the fourth largest economy in the world, what we do here affects the 40 million Californians, you know, living in within the boundaries of California, but it does affect the world, right? And so we have an outsized influence. I also want to say that it's, you know, there's millions of species that are here. And so we want to also protect a California that is livable for our future generations and protects biodiversity and open spaces. And so right now we've got an industry that is calling the shots and is winning a lot of its political fights in California. But we do have this opportunity to shape, build a new future. And so I think Tom Steyer has a really ambitious plan. He's got the vision, he's got the know-how, the experience to reduce utility bills for Californians, because again, he understands that the climate crisis is an affordability crisis. He will impose windfall profit taxes on oil companies, something that California's Governor Newsom recently walked back. And make polluters pay for the climate damages that they've inflicted on California. Right now, what's happening is that, you know, the rest of us are shouldering the cost of these super storms. We're shouldering the cost of wildfires, drought, megastorms. The Los Angeles fires last year in 2025 alone cost $250 billion. Mm-hmm. So these are costs that the fossil fuel industries that are supercharging the climate crisis should not be offloading onto Californians, and working families should not need to, you know, pay for to rebuild California from the damage that these companies knowingly inflicted on us.
0: Amy, just to add a fact here, California consumes about 13 billion gallons of gas every year, all of it formulated to meet the state's stringent clean air standards, according to Grist. Most of that oil comes from just six refineries, and Chevron owns two that account for one third of the state's production. So what would you like to add?
2: Yeah, 13 billion barrels, right? It sounds like a lot of oil, but I also want to flip that a little bit and tell Californians about the natural decline of oil, right? So we are in California, a majority of our energy consumption right now is from green, clean energy. Only about 30% or so of what we're using is coming from the dirty fossil fuels. And that's actually much lower than it used to be, right? Oil is a naturally declining commodity, especially in California. And when we're doing the in-state drilling, the in-state extraction, it's also one of the dirtiest types of oil that we find around the world, has the highest carbon content, right? So it's hurting our climate the most. So we are seeing that this transition is possible. We are using less and less oil. We are using more and more green energy. And we're seeing these really wonderful innovations with things like battery storage that will allow us to continue to live our the way that we do now and have clean energy around the clock. I think that we need to think through the cost that we are being inflicted with by relying on the dirty energy, as opposed to just the fear of what that transition might bring. Right? We are still facing record high gas prices because of the war in Iran. We will never go to war for clean energy, right? But we have seen time and time again that we will do it for oil. And it is strangling our economy and our families with affordability issues. Those of us in California that drive, you know, electric vehicles are seeing some shielding from that impact, right? And we can think through what if our entire state was transition to this clean energy, what that could free us with, right? We wouldn't have to worry about just a small number of refineries in the state. Really, you know, one shuts down and our gas prices shoot up, or, you know, one threatens to shut down and, you know, holds our state budget, you know, hostage to try and get money. These oil and gas industry, they know that they're on their way out. They know that they're, you know, a smaller and smaller portion of our energy need. And it is time for us to not fear that transition, but actually to invest in it, right? Do a just transition where communities are taken care of and workers are taken care of. And we don't have to do it overnight, right? There's nobody's saying that tomorrow you're not going to be able to, you know, fill up your vehicle to get to work. We're saying that over time we make smart choices. We make the investments in clean energy. We make the investments in the infrastructure for fuel, for, you know, fueling and battery, we will be able to make it. And the bright future that that will bring, I think, is just so much stronger than any fear that that is strangling us right now.
0: Matt, what would you like to add?
3: This is what is really the game here in California. We are a supermajority state of Democrats in our legislature, and Democrats hold all the statewide offices in the state. Yet oil still has significant power when a party in power that's in power has consistently or has more recently been the party that has really demonstrated some sort of commitment to taking climate action and addressing the climate crisis. So then you have to kind of peek under the cover and like and understand what's happening here. Then if Democrats are supposed to value protecting environment, if Democrats are supposed to value addressing climate crisis, then why are they still so susceptible to the influence of oil? Well, part of what's happening here is also the production jobs of oil in California is really where we see the big fights. It's not so much so in the demand side of oil and usage, although the consumer prices is something that, you know, people are sensitive to. But it's really when you start to address oil production and try to limit or reduce oil production in the state that then the labor unions, the trades get involved and put up the biggest fight and try to protect fiercely those jobs. And therefore, really, in order for us to unlock that political marriage that oil has with the trades to stop movement of any kind of policy that tries to wind down oil production in our state, that's what we see the fiercest opposition. We need to counter that with the new jobs and opportunities that are good paying, that are union jobs, in clean energy sector and other sectors that are either transferable or provide even greater number of jobs for our state, and also will also help people who are employed in those industries. And for us, were you going to add something here?
0: No, go ahead.
3: Okay, I was just saying for us, like that's really where what this comes down to. It is the production of oil in our state that is creating the barriers for us to really fully move forward into the full investment, as Amy was talking about, into a clean energy demand and usage and adoption for people who live here.
0: We have an email from a listener, Alan, who says, can you please talk about water issues? Karuna, can you tell us, has water come up? Have you looked at anything around Tom Steyer and Javier Becerra, what they say they would do around water?
1: We didn't look specifically at water uses. We looked broadly at defending lands and waters, so protecting California state parks and public lands, California's wildlife, including endangered species. And then we also, I would say, another aspect of water, of course, is safeguarding people's health, right? So ensuring that we have clean air and clean water. And we do know that oil production, as Matt has said, is an incredibly dirty industry, right? And so we want to make sure that Californians are protected from that kind of pollution.
0: And Matt, do you have anything to add about water, Matt or Amy?
3: Yeah, just I was trying to search through my notes really quickly. Couldn't find specific statements that the candidates have made with regard to water, but I can refer people to a couple things. First is in January, we hosted a forum focused on climate and the environment with at that time, the leading gubernatorial candidates. You can go back to that, and we asked a couple questions with regard to safe and affordable drinking water, but also the Delta Tunnels project came up, and we know that is a really hot button issue with regard to water in our state and water rights in our state. And so there's some answers there. I don't want to quote specific positions of anybody because I don't remember off the top of my head. I have to go back and look at that. But people can look there for that as well. And then we have some questionnaires from all the candidates that I have to look back through and see what their specific positions on some of the water issues are. One of the things that is, I think, part of the there's many water kinds of issues and water fights, right? You have supply, you have drinking water and water access, protecting water from plastics, etc. And so there's just so many different water issues that are happening that you have to do a little bit of research to figure out exactly where they position themselves with those regard to those various issues.
0: Another listener. Oh, did you want to jump in, Amy?
2: Yeah, I would love to. So the Greenpeace scorecard did ask the candidates about data centers. And I don't know if this is what the caller was referencing, but I know it is absolutely a big water issue right now. Data centers are using millions of gallons of water for evaporative cooling. And these are huge complexes that are being proposed all over the state, all over the country. And this water use, especially in areas that are facing drought or water insecurity, is a huge, huge problem. And so Greenpeace did ask whether or not these candidates would support a moratorium on new data centers until we could get some of the protections in place to make sure that we're not draining our, our natural environment of water or using water that would make otherwise, our population water insecure. And we did have Katie Porter and Tom Steyer agree to that moratorium. Now we did. Tom Steyer did ultimately walk back some of his some of his stance on data center moratoriums, but he did send around detailed, stringent criteria that he would require before he would support any new data center being built. And so I do think that, whether you look at water or other climate issues or other environmental issues, we have seen the Republican leading candidates have absolutely no concern for protecting. And we have seen Becerra not take a ambitious stance at all, but we have absolutely seen Tom Steyer and Katie Porter take those stances.
0: Right. And we should mention that the Republicans, Steve Hilton and Chad Bianco, across the board have received Fs on the environment. Steve Hilton, I don't, the polling is kind of all over the place. There's so many polls out there. Some polling says possibly we could have a Becerra-Steyer race in November. We don't know, a Hilton-Becerra race, but Hilton has basically said he's going to get rid of all of California's climate plans. So there's also that. Amy, this is so interesting that you all, well, you all really have really dug in. But what else, what other insights can you share with listeners about Steyer and Becerra based on the questions that you asked them? What do you think is not getting the attention it deserves? I mean, what you just said there about data centers and water is so interesting. What else can you share with us?
2: Yeah, I think that what it's going to come down to is the stances that they're taking now and what they're telling voters now is going to tell us so much about the type of governor that they're going to be. And we're not going to know all of the challenges that they're going to face once they're in Sacramento, but we can know the type of way that they will address problems, whether they will prioritize, industry over communities. We can really learn about the type of person and how they'll tackle the problems of this next, administration. So I think that, while we asked questions on very concrete things like, whether or not you support a moratorium on data centers, or whether or not you'll take money from fossil fuel companies, or whether or not you would support a just transition, right? Paying communities and workers as they transition off fossil fuels. Those are very specific policies, and I think they do tell you a lot about how somebody would prioritize protecting Californian families, protecting our communities, making sure we have clean air and clean water. I mean, just in Orange County, last week, 50,000 people were evacuated because of, this possible chemical leak and chemical explosion. And we're seeing a lot of that. That's a failure of regulation, right? Whether or not those community members even knew it was in their backyard, right? These types of issues are going to continue to pop up, and we need to know whether or not the California governor is going to choose and prioritize California communities, even when it's hard, even when it's politically not the easiest choice to make, or where you're not going to get, flowing money from, industry to, boost up your campaign. Are you willing to make those really hard choices? And I think that's really what all of these scorecards and all of these grades that across these organizations, that's what it means, right? It's not specifically about one thing, although the specific policies do matter and we will absolutely hold them accountable to their positions. Right. But I do think it's about how will you value, how will you juggle the competing priorities and we need somebody that's going to make those hard choices.
0: And again, Greenpeace gave Tom Steyer an A-. They gave Javier Becerra a D. And you can find all of these scorecards and the information we're discussing on today's Your Call at KALW.org, click news and Your Call. Karuna, same thing over at the Center for Biological Diversity. You all gave Tom Steyer an A, and you gave Javier Becerra a C+. We had you on a couple weeks ago to give us an overview. What else would you like to add now that Steyer and Becerra have been asked more directly about the climate and what they would do if they win the race?
1: Yeah. So as I mentioned earlier, I think at the time that we gave Becerra a C+, he had not come out and said, Chevron is not the bad guy and he wants to increase drilling in Kern County. So we would certainly downgrade that right now. What I want to say to voters, here we are on the eve of this incredibly important election. And a lot of people we know have been sitting back and waiting to see what the polls show. And as you say, the polls are sort of confusing, but we are clearly at a point where there are three top candidates for this race. And we know that moment, that fear that everyone had that there may be a Republican lockout and two Republicans moving forward in November because of our jungle primary, we know that that is no longer a risk. And we are actually looking at, as you said, either Steve Hilton and Javier Becerra or Hilton and Tom Steyer, but even possibly a Becerra-Steyer race.
0: Right.
1: And so this is the moment for voters to make this choice. And it's an opportunity for us. As you've said over and over, Big Oil has made their choice. We know where they stand. And they believe that they're going to get their money's worth if Becerra is elected into our governor's mansion. Javier Becerra implies that he's the safe choice. But the truth is the status quo is not safe for Californians. Climate change is incredibly dangerous, incredibly deadly, and incredibly expensive. And so we cannot afford for California's next governor to be in the pocket of the oil and gas industry. We do not need a status quo governor. We need a bold leader who can really deliver the affordable clean energy future that we deserve. And we have an opportunity to bring the strongest environmental and climate champion onto the ballot in November who can help lead California into the future. And I think that, so much of this race has been sort of framed in terms of fear of a two Republican candidates advancing to November. But I would really like to reframe this as an opportunity to, ensure that a bold, visionary champion is on the ballot in November who can really help bring forward the future, the clean, affordable energy future that we all deserve.
0: And Matt, your final thoughts? We have about a minute left.
3: There's not much to add. They both said it so well and took words right out of my mouth. I mean, it's clear what voters have said we wanted in our leaders, right? People who have a vision for what it looks like to address these crises, affordability crisis, climate crisis, and not have to choose between them. And so that is really what's on the ballot tomorrow. And I think I'm curious to see where voters ultimately landed. But I do think what we need to reduce is, our corporate influence in our politics. And in this race, that choice is pretty clear.
0: Matt Abularak Macias is Political and Organizing Director for California Environmental Voters. Karuna Jagger is California Political Director for the Center for Biological Diversity's Action Fund. Amy Moaz is Climate Campaign Director for Greenpeace USA. All of these organizations have endorsed Tom Steyer for California governor. Amy, Matt, and Karuna, thank you so much for your work, and thank you for joining us.
1: Thank you so much for having us.
0: Thank you.
1: Great show.
0: If you live in California and you have not voted yet, the Secretary of State's office recommends you drop off your ballot or vote in person by 8 p.m. tomorrow night. Be sure to spread the word. If you do want to mail it, don't put it in your mailbox. You have to go to a post office and have them hand stamp it. But the Secretary of State's office recommends putting it in a drop box or vote in person by 8 p.m. tomorrow night. Thanks to Nina Kissinger for producing today's show. Thanks to Kevin Vance for engineering our show. We hope you can join us tomorrow. We'll talk about what it will take to get money out of politics. Thanks for joining us. I'm Rose Aguilar. It's your Calls One Planet series.
4: I'm Dr. Anthony Lizerwitz, and this is Climate Connections. Climate change is causing more extremely hot days in many parts of the U.S., and a recent report highlights the danger that heat can pose to rural residents. Grace Wickerson is with the Federation of American Scientists. She says many rural residents work outside in the hot sun, and according to the analysis by her group and the nonprofit Headwaters Economics, people in rural areas are more likely to have chronic diseases or other pre-existing conditions,
5: as well as other risk factors like age that make them more vulnerable to the impacts of heat.
4: And it can be hard for rural residents to find relief. Most live far away from a cooling center, and their homes tend to be older and difficult to keep cool. On top of that, rural public health programs are often underfunded, and many rural hospitals have closed. As the climate warms, heat waves are growing more severe.
5: And they're also happening more frequently. 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
6: This is Human Capital, news and features of Montana government. I'm J.P. Pomnikowski. 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A 70-year-old woman from Canada is dead after being attacked by a bison on a popular hiking trail in Custer State Park in western South Dakota, marking the first fatal bison attack in that park in 21 years. The name of the woman has not been released, Custer County Sheriff Marty McKaylee said. The woman and her husband were on vacation in Custer State Park. The woman was killed by the bison last Monday afternoon on the Grace Coolidge Trail, about 1.5 miles from Center Lake in Custer State Park. The woman and her husband saw 5 bull bison walking along the trail about 1,500 feet ahead of them. The bull bison continued down the trail and out of sight ahead of the couple. Sheriff McKaylee said the couple stopped every now and then to give the bison space, but the couple was steadily closing the space to the bison bulls until they were less than 50 yards away. Sheriff McKaylee said, as they got closer to the bulls, one of them turned around and came at her. One of the bulls charged her and hit her. The bull threw the woman roughly 6 feet in the air. The husband took cover behind a tree and called 911. Sheriff McKaylee said the bison lingered near the woman for about 15 minutes after the initial attack. During that time, she was still conscious and able to speak with her husband a short distance away. The 70-year-old woman had serious injuries to her leg and complained to her husband of abdominal pain. After about 15 minutes, the bison walked away. But when the husband attempted to reach his wife, the animal turned and charged a second time, tossing her into the air and throwing her 20 feet in an even more aggressive throw. The bison walked away a second time, and the husband ran to his wife to perform CPR. The woman had stopped breathing. Custer State Park staff responded quickly and rendered first aid. Emergency air transport was requested, but a life flight helicopter could not perform the rescue because of stormy weather in the area. The woman's death from getting too close and being tossed by a bison is the first in a long while in Custer State Park, but it's not the most recent incident between visitors and wildlife. In 2020, a female bike rider from Iowa made national news after she was de-pantsed by a buffalo when she got too close to its calf. The bison, defending its calf, moved to gore the woman, but one of the bison's horns got caught in the woman's belt and the animal violently swung her around, de-pantsing her. In 2022, British tourist Amelia Dean was hospitalized for weeks after being gored and flipped by a bison in Custer State Park. As national park and state parks get busier this tourist season, everyone is reminded to back off and give the wildlife their space. The beloved summer tradition of horse racing at the fairgrounds in Great Falls won't happen this year. The Great Falls Turf Club announced that the 2026 horse race season in Great Falls has been canceled. The horse racing season was scheduled to run for 3 weekends at Montana Expo Park, July 11 and 12th, July 18 and 19, and July 25-26, the opening weekend of Montana State Fair. The Great Falls Turf Club said that the decision to cancel horse racing this year was due to unexpected budget shortfalls that left the club unable to meet the substantial operational expenses required to host the annual summer events. The Great Falls Turf Club said that it's focused on restructuring so it can make a strong, triumphant return. This is J.P. Pomnikowski for Human Capital on KGVM 95.9 FM and online at kgvm.org. All past episodes of Human Capital are available online anytime at kgvm.org.
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1: The Lebanese stood by the Iranians in Iran's darkest moments and supported us. You could say they brought themselves into this war, and they should be supported. In my view, every one of us has a responsibility toward them.
0: Iran suspends talks with the United States to protest Israel's invasion and continued bombing of Lebanon. Iran's foreign minister said the attacks violate the ceasefire agreement, which he said unequivocally includes Lebanon. President Trump's claiming talks have resumed after phone calls with Prime Minister Netanyahu and Hezbollah, writing on social media, quote, "There will be no troops going to Beirut," unquote. For more on all the latest developments, we'll go to Beirut. Then the death toll from U.S. drone strikes on boats in the Caribbean and Eastern Pacific has surpassed 200.
2: This unprecedented military campaign, Operation Southern Spear, came without any plausible legal justifications. The world has failed to challenge these assassinations in any meaningful way.
0: Then the Overseer Class, a manifesto. We'll speak to author Stephen Thrasher about his new book and his upcoming film series in Brooklyn at BAM called Black Ops, Spies, and Overseers. All that and more coming up. Welcome to Democracy Now!, democracynow.org, The War and Peace Report. I'm Amy Goodman. Israel's military continued its attacks on Lebanon overnight, killing at least 8 people, even after President Trump said both sides had, quote, agreed that all shooting will stop, unquote. Among the dead is James Karam, a dentist who was killed along with his daughter and son when an Israeli drone bombed their car in southern Lebanon. Another Israeli attack killed 2 people and damaged the Jabal Amel University Hospital in Tyre. Lebanon's health ministry reports Israeli strikes have killed more than 3,400 people since March 2nd. Over 10,000 have been wounded. Axios is reporting during an expletive-laden call, Trump told Israeli Prime Minister Benjamin Netanyahu, quote, "You're effing crazy. You'd be in prison if it weren't for me. I'm saving your ass. Everybody hates you now. Everybody hates Israel because of this," unquote, the president reportedly said. After the call, Trump said in a social media post that he'd had a productive phone call with Netanyahu and that, quote, "There will be no troops going to Beirut," unquote. Trump's comment came after Netanyahu and Israeli Defense Minister Israel Katz said they had ordered massive airstrikes on Beirut's southern suburbs. On Capitol Hill, Michigan Democratic Congressmember Rashida Tlaib is calling on Congress to pass a Lebanon War Powers resolution this week. She wrote, quote, "Our country should not be assisting or supporting indiscriminate bombings and forced displacement anywhere, including Lebanon," unquote. Meanwhile, the United Nations Security Council held an emergency meeting Monday to discuss Lebanon. UN Assistant Secretary General Martha Pobee said Israel's violating a UN Security Council resolution that was aimed at stopping Israel's invasion of Lebanon 2 decades ago.
3: Israel's presence north of the Blue Line is a clear violation of Lebanon's sovereignty and territorial integrity, as well as of Security Council Resolution 1701. Israeli forces must withdraw to south of the Blue Line.
0: Iranian diplomats have suspended talks with the United States after warning Israel's attacks on Lebanon and the Gaza Strip could doom ongoing ceasefire negotiations with the Trump administration. Iranian Foreign Minister Abbas Araghchi said Monday the U.S. has already violated its ceasefire with Iran when it imposed a naval siege on Iranian ports. He also said Israel's attacks on Lebanon constitute a ceasefire violation on a separate front. After headlines, we'll go to Beirut to speak with the Associated Press. Karim Shahib's latest piece is headlined, "Trump says Israel and Hezbollah have agreed to dial back fighting." In Gaza, at least three Palestinians died in separate Israeli attacks earlier today, as Palestinian monitoring groups documented 11 new ceasefire violations over the past 24 hours. Among the attacks was an Israeli drone strike on a civilian vehicle east of Deir al-Balah that injured displaced families living nearby in makeshift shelters. Israel's carried out strikes on most of the 237 days since it agreed to a U.S.-brokered Gaza ceasefire last October. Here in New York, the far-right Israeli finance minister, Bezalel Smotrich, marched in the annual Israel Day parade Sunday alongside other Israeli far-right ministers and cabinet officials, Senate Minority Leader Chuck Schumer, Governor Kathy Hochul, and New York State Attorney General Letitia James were among several prominent Democrats who marched in the same parade as Smotrich, who has been sanctioned by multiple countries for inciting settler violence against Palestinians. The lead organizer of the parade told the New York Times he did not know that Smotrich and other Israeli far-right officials were planning to march. New York City Mayor Zoran Mamdani, who boycotted the event, said he was offended by the presence of Israeli officials at the parade.
4: You can see in the participation of the far-right Israeli minister Smotrich, as well as a number of other ministers, a vision of annihilation, a complicity in genocide, and frankly, a belief that does not have much value for even the sanctity of children in Gaza. And I am offended, as I know many New Yorkers are, by their participation.
0: In Ukraine, a wave of Russian strikes has killed at least 18 people and injured dozens in Kyiv, Dnipro, Zaporizhia, Poltava, and Kharkiv. Overnight, Russia launched 73 missiles and 656 drones at Ukraine. This is Alina. Her building was damaged by a Russian strike.
5: I woke up from my bed and decided to move to the corridor. I heard explosions coming closer and closer. I turned my back to the window to go to the apartment door. At that moment, there was an explosion, which threw me against the door. But I'm fine now.
0: Russia's latest assault once again prompted Ukraine's President Volodymyr Zelensky to ask President Trump to send Patriot interceptors, which are capable of blocking ballistic missiles. Trump has so far ignored Zelensky's pleas, despite the fact that Ukraine is running out of interceptors. President Trump is reportedly reconsidering his $1.8 billion slush fund to compensate his supporters who took part in the January 6th insurrection. This comes as the Justice Department also said it would temporarily pause the program to comply with a court order. The fund was set up as a settlement following Trump's $10 billion lawsuit against his own IRS over the leak of his tax returns. Federal Judge Kathleen Williams reopened the case last week after a bipartisan group of 35 former federal judges urged her to look more closely at the settlement. Anthropic, the AI company behind Claude, filed confidentially for an initial public offering Monday, less than a week after raising $65 billion in funding that pushed its valuation to $965 billion. Anthropic's IPO plans come as several major stock market index providers have recently changed rules excluding unprofitable companies. The changes could allow Elon Musk's private AI and rocket company SpaceX, which is about to go public, to be added to the indexes much sooner than they typically would, which means millions of Americans invested in retirement funds could end up owning a piece of SpaceX, whether they choose to or not. This comes as Vermont's independent Senator Bernie Sanders announced a new bill that would create a sovereign wealth fund by imposing a one-time 50% tax on the stock of OpenAI, Anthropic, and other AI companies. In an op-ed for the New York Times, Senator Sanders writes, the fund would, quote, give the public a direct role in determining the future of this technology and guarantee that the trillions of dollars potentially generated by AI are used to improve the lives of us all, not simply to make the richest people in the world even richer, unquote. Meanwhile, Florida became the first state to sue OpenAI and its CEO, Sam Altman, alleging they know ChatGPT is not safe, especially for children. This is Florida's attorney general.
6: We're here to announce that we recently filed a monumental civil lawsuit against Sam Altman and ChatGPT. for endangering our kids and deceiving parents into believing that this application is safe for use. It's clearly not. People are getting hurt, parents are getting deceived, and they need to pay for it.
0: The mayor of Newark, New Jersey, is announcing his city's legal strategy aimed at shutting down the Delaney Hall ICE jail. The for-profit immigration detention center has been the focus of massive protests demanding justice for immigrants who've launched a hunger strike to protest inhumane conditions, medical neglect inside the jail, and demanding their freedom. On Monday, Newark Mayor Ross Baraka said his city's police department will exercise a greater span of control over the perimeter of Delaney Hall after federal agents and New Jersey State Police repeatedly attacked demonstrators outside with horses, clubs, pepper spray, and other so-called less lethal weapons. In a statement, Mayor Baraka said, quote, police tactics over this last weekend were overly aggressive, unnecessary, and in some instances unconstitutional, he said. But the mayor said a 9 p.m. to 6 a.m. curfew would remain in effect until further notice. In Ghana, human rights groups warn a new law criminalizing LGBTQ plus activity could devastate queer communities. The sweeping legislation approved Friday makes it a crime to identify as non-binary, lesbian, gay, bisexual, queer, trans, or intersex. It also imposes prison terms of up to 10 years on anyone who, quote, promotes, unquote, LGBTQ activities. It's expected to be signed into law by Ghana's president, John Mahama. This follows similar legislation recently passed in other African nations, including Senegal and Burkina Faso. In 2023, Uganda passed a law making it a crime to identify as queer, declaring all same-sex conduct to be non-consensual, and even allowing for the death penalty in certain cases. Critics have called it a kill-the-gays bill. This is Ugandan LGBTQ activist Hansen Fuma.
7: At first, it was Uganda with the harshest kill-gay bill in the whole world that contains a death penalty and a life imprisonment. Apparently, we are seeing Ghana jumping onto this same running track. And all African leaders are quiet in whatever is happening.
0: Defense Secretary Pete Hegseth has designated the Pentagon press office a classified space, physically barring journalists from an area that's been freely accessible to reporters across multiple administrations. In a statement, Reporters Without Borders said, quote, no matter how petulant Pete gets, journalists will continue their tenacious reporting and hold the Pentagon accountable for the money, operations, and lives they impact every day, unquote. Separately, a federal court temporarily blocked the Pentagon from discharging transgender service members while still allowing the administration to continue banning transgender people from entering the military. It's come as Hegseth also struck several female and black Navy officers from a promotions list. Rhode Island Senator Jack Reed said in a recent testimony, quote, nearly 60% of the senior officers Hegseth has fired are female or black. Unquote. Veteran 60 Minutes correspondent Scott Pelley openly revolted against CBS News leadership Monday at a staff meeting meant to introduce the show's newly appointed executive producer, Nick Bilton. Bilton is a tech journalist installed by CBS's editor-in-chief Barry Weiss after she fired the show's two top correspondents, Sharon Alfonsi and Cecilia Vega, alongside executive producer Tanya Simon. When Bilton reportedly told the staff Weiss loves CBS News in 60 Minutes, Pelley shot back, quote, she's murdering 60 Minutes. She does not love this place. She was brought in to kill it, and she's been doing exactly that, unquote. Pelley also declared that Bilton would never be welcome here, unquote. The winners of the 2026 News and Documentary Emmy Awards have been announced. This year's Outstanding Investigative Documentary Prize goes to Critical Incident, A Death at the Border, produced by HBO Documentary Films. The film examines the alleged cover-up of the murder of Anastasio Hernandez Rojas, an undocumented Mexican immigrant who died while in U.S. custody at the border. His 2010 death occurred under the watch of Rodney Scott, the man who now heads Customs and Border Protection under President Trump. The film's director, Rick Rowley, accepted the award.
8: Cruelty and violence have festered at the heart of U.S. immigration enforcement for so long. And part of it is because of the impunity and the secrecy that have surrounded these organizations. And so I need to thank this incredible team for pulling back the veil and exposing that organization.
0: To see our interview with Rick Rowley, director of Critical Incident, the Death at the Border, go to democracynow.org. And voters head to the polls in several states today for primary elections. California faces a crowded field in the race to replace outgoing Governor Gavin Newsom under the state's jungle primary system. The two candidates who receive the most votes today will advance to the general election, regardless of party. In Los Angeles, 13 candidates are looking to unseat incumbent Mayor Karen Bass. Polls show Bass is in a close race with city council member Nithya Raman and reality TV personality Spencer Pratt. In Iowa, Republicans and Democrats are selecting candidates to replace Republican Senator Joni Ernst, who's retiring. There are also primary elections in Montana, New Jersey, New Mexico, and South Dakota. And those are some of the headlines. This is Democracy Now!, democracynow.org, The War and Peace Report. I'm Amy Goodman in New York, joined by Democracy Now!'s Juan Gonzalez in Chicago. Hi, Juan.
9: Hi, Amy, and welcome to all of our listeners and viewers across the country and around the world.
0: We begin today's show in Lebanon, where Israeli drones have killed at least eight people, despite President Trump's claim that Israel and Hezbollah have agreed that, quote, all shooting will stop. Trump made the claim as Iran said it's suspending indirect negotiations with the U.S. to protest Israel's expanding military offensive in Lebanon. Iran's foreign minister, Abbas Araghchi, wrote online, the ceasefire between Iran and the U.S. is unequivocally a ceasefire on all fronts, including in Lebanon. Its violation on one front is a violation of the ceasefire on all fronts. The U.S. and Israel are responsible for the consequences of any violation, he said. Since March 2nd, Israel's killed more than 3,400 people in Lebanon while seizing large swaths of southern Lebanon, including the medieval Beaufort Castle. On Monday, President Trump spoke with Israeli Prime Minister Benjamin Netanyahu by phone after Israel threatened new attacks on Beirut. Axios is reporting during the expletive-laden call, Trump told Netanyahu, quote, you're effing crazy. You'd be in prison if it weren't for me. I'm saving your ass. Everybody hates you now. Everybody hates Israel because of this, Axios reported Trump saying to Netanyahu. After the call, Trump wrote on online, quote, I had a very productive call with Prime Minister Bibi Netanyahu of Israel, and there will be no troops going to Beirut, and any troops that are on their way have already been turned back, he said. In Beirut, displaced Lebanese residents decried Israel's ongoing attacks.
10: This is a feeling that can't be described, that we have experienced this before and we rebuilt our land, and God willing, we will rebuild it even better. We have lived through something like this before. I was born in 1975. From the first day I was born, we have been living through wars until now, about staying in the south of Lebanon. As long as there is a strip, an occupied strip, an occupied land, it means Israel is harming us.
0: At the United Nations, the Security Council held an emergency meeting to discuss Lebanon. This is Russia's U.N. Ambassador, Vasily Nebenzia.
11: The ceasefire reached on April 17th between West Jerusalem and Beirut, brokered by Washington, has unfortunately turned out to be a smokescreen for a creeping aggression against Lebanon. While the entire world was waiting for the next round of negotiations planned for June 2nd in the United States capital, Israel continued to methodically expand its zone of occupation, razing entire settlements to the ground as part of its scorched earth tactics. It has become evident that Lebanon is seeing an almost identical replay of the scenario of clearing the Gaza Strip, with the establishment of large-scale occupation control and the forced displacement of the local population.
0: We go now to Beirut, where we're joined by Karim Shahayeb, Associated Press reporter based in Beirut. His most recent co-authored piece is headlined, Trump says Israel and Hezbollah have agreed to dial back fighting. Welcome back to Democracy Now, Karim. Can you explain what you understand President Trump is saying, who he's spoken to, and what, in fact, is happening on the ground?
12: Absolutely. What happened yesterday was in no means a ceasefire or a step towards a complete ceasefire. However, it was a containment effort to stop what could have, in fact, taken Lebanon back to where it was in the peak of the war, where Israel would be bombing the southern suburbs of Beirut, where there would be mass displacement from these sprawling urban neighborhoods, and Hezbollah would continue launching rockets and missiles into northern Israel. They weren't doing much of that in this period, and most of their attacks were targeting Israeli troops in Lebanon, but we did witness an escalation of that. Now, what happened was is that obviously Hezbollah and the United States do not communicate with each other. The Lebanese Speaker of Parliament, Nabi Hiberre, who was a key Hezbollah ally and communicates with the United States and has done so with mediators in the past, such as Amos Hochstein and so on. It appears he played a very crucial role in the communication on the line, as well as the Lebanese ambassador to Washington, who, of course, is taking part in the negotiations, including tonight, the ones taking place today and tomorrow. And so there has been a series of calls. In the meantime, the president of Lebanon has repeatedly been on the line with Secretary of State Marco Rubio and the State Department, as officials have told us. And there's been a flurry of, you know, diplomatic calls. And this is why we saw a lot of statements from France, from Germany, from Saudi Arabia and other countries, basically trying to halt what looked like an imminent escalation that would have basically taken Lebanon back to where it was before this nominal ceasefire went into effect on April 17. This obviously is something that Beirut wants to use its momentum in order to get something out of these talks. Beirut has, you know, basically you can see from the statements coming out of the president and the prime minister's office that Lebanon wants to stick to these talks, but they're trying to get something out of it. Israel's military escalation last week has really frustrated the authorities. They're very concerned that they're losing support over these talks, and they're trying to show that indeed they have leverage to get something out of this, and they are sticking to wanting a complete ceasefire. So yet they're trying to take advantage of yesterday's momentum, but of course this is in no means a full ceasefire. The strikes in Lebanon continued this morning across southern Lebanon, and Hezbollah has also claimed some attacks on Israeli troops in southern Lebanon.
9: And Karim, why do you think Iran is insisting so strongly on the inclusion of Lebanon in an overall negotiated settlement with the United States?
12: Hezbollah is Iran's closest ally in the region. Hezbollah relies heavily on Iran and has done so over the years since its inception in the early 80s. And Iran played a huge role in building up Hezbollah. And Hezbollah, you know, began as an insurgency group when Israel had invaded Lebanon and occupied southern Lebanon in 2000, and now is a full-fledged political party with strong institutions. And so Hezbollah in the last war, which ended in late 2024, you know, was severely battered in Israeli strikes. A large chunk of its senior leadership, both political and military, were killed in Israeli airstrikes or drone strikes. And you know, it wasn't completely disarmed militarily, obviously, but it did lose a large amount of its a large sum of its military caliber. And, you know, even Hezbollah leadership today sees them as kind of adjusting to these new realities. And so there's momentum in Lebanon since the end of that war that, you know, maybe now is the time to disarm Hezbollah and for the Lebanese military to deploy in southern Lebanon. And obviously this put Hezbollah in a bit of a difficult political situation. Now, obviously, things have changed with this round of war and so on. But Hezbollah is very, very important to Iran in the region, especially at a period of time, for example, where in Iraq, a lot of Iran-backed militias, you know, the Iraqi government, for example, wants to weaken Iran's influence there. And there has been sort of a divergence of the different armed, you know, groups in Iraq that sort of banded together. And most of them were sort of pro-Iran. So Lebanon's very, very important for Iran in that way. And also, this is an opportunity for Iran to maintain its leverage in Lebanon, right? If the war between Lebanon and Israel ends because of the leverage Iran had in its talks with the U.S. in Pakistan and Islamabad, then this shows that Iran can sort of be the savior. And this is why Hezbollah opposes the direct talks, because they're saying the Lebanese government has no leverage. Let's use Iran's. Because when Iran started to strike back, you know, in the Gulf countries and so on, they put the globe on notice, they put the global economy on notice. And I think that's kind of the game where Iran's trying to make sure that its leverage remains in Lebanon and that the Lebanese authorities that have come to power in early 2025 cannot break away from Iran, as they've been slowly trying to do so and rekindle their ties with the United States and the Gulf countries as well. So there's a geopolitical angle as well where Iran is trying to maintain its position here. That's how things appear at the moment. And obviously, it's a very complicated situation. Lebanon's always been, you know, stuck between the geopolitical battles. And, you know, we can speculate for a long time. But Hezbollah and Iran have been really trying to maintain their influence and their support base in Lebanon at a time where the Lebanese authorities have been trying to, you know, push back against Iranian influence in the country.
9: And to what degree can the Lebanese government negotiate also what happens in terms of Hezbollah? Is it your sense that despite their internal conflict, that Hezbollah and the Lebanese government continue to have discussions and communication?
12: Well, the Lebanese government understands that this is a very tricky situation. This is based on officials that we've been speaking to since these discussions began, that, you know, Hezbollah not being part of the conversation in Washington and sort of rejecting these talks, you know, does complicate things in a way. Now, in terms of their leverage, they're banking a lot on a few things. They're banking on the fact that the ambassador in Washington has very good ties with the U.S., and this was a very strategic pick, as well as the representative who's leading Lebanon's negotiating team, a former ambassador, Simon Karam, who has negotiated with the Israelis in the last mechanism after the 2024 ceasefire, and the fact that there were apparently some very positive conversations, according to these officials, between Beirut and Washington. But they certainly understand that the consequences or the results of the Iranian-American talks will also play a role as well. They truly are banking on that. And with Hezbollah, they're in a bit of a tricky situation, because they received a lot of support and celebration from the United States for saying that they want to disarm all non-state actors and assert full state authority and sovereignty on Lebanese territory. But they have been criticized for not taking a more aggressive approach. The Lebanese government says that, you know, there's a risk for a civil war. We don't want to basically seem like we're ostracizing a group of people. And so they've been playing it in a very, you know, in a less aggressive approach where, and they say that these things take time. They want more time on this. And they've also been critical of Israel by saying that the ongoing Israeli airstrikes, especially in this recent war, obviously is a major obstacle in them being able to do that, because, you know, Israeli troops are continuing to push deeper into Lebanon. So it's a very complicated situation. That's why their approach at the moment is focused on getting a complete

0: full-scale war, but he did admit that Lebanon is left with very little choices at this point.
1: Can you, Karim, talk about the significance of, since March 2nd, Israel killing some 3,400 people in Lebanon? And you wrote a piece on it's seizing large swaths of southern Lebanon, including the medieval Beaufort Castle, the meaning of that, and what's happening in Nabatea and Tyre and the hospital that has almost been hit, bombed all around it, and what this means for the Lebanese people. And are they shifting their position, giving this level of bombardment?
0: Certainly. And there really, over the past week alone, there has been so much to unpack with that military escalation and literally in just 7 days. So the capturing of the Beaufort Castle, you know, it is a 1,000-year-old Crusader castle. It's strategically located because of its elevation. It does not signal anything, sort of beyond that immediate achievement in the sense that it is a 1,000-year-old Crusader castle. It doesn't mean that Israel is going to roll into Beirut tomorrow, but it represents something greater than that, which is fears of a long-term occupation, similar of that from 1982 to 2000. You know, the Litani River in southern Lebanon was used as a de facto border in which, you know, Israeli troops are mostly present south of that river, and them crossing over into some of these towns close to the city of Nabatea, including the towns where the castle is located, sort of symbolized sort of the balance of power at the moment. It definitely ruined a lot of the morale that maybe some people had. There was very little hope in the first place. And there are concerns that it's unclear where, you know, Israel could go. And now Israeli troops are very close to the city of Nabatea, which is a major city in southern Lebanon. And on the flip side, of course, in the coastal city of Tyre is the country's fourth largest city. It was struck heavily in the past, but of course, there's a lot of concerns of to what extent Israel is going to push deeper in the southwestern part of Lebanon. A lot of people who are perhaps close to Nabatea, close to Tyre as well, who are still living there, or maybe they went back home during this, you know, nominal ceasefire, are starting to flee again. And these, of course, are major cities in southern Lebanon. And for this kind of push to take place in a period of negotiations, exceptional periods of direct talks to Lebanon and Israel, brings a lot of concern that Lebanon really has no skin in the game. But at the same time, there's sort of this, from people I speak to, they understand that Lebanon, you know, is kind of in a, you know, it is a weak state, doesn't have a lot of leverage. And a lot of people are concerned. They sort of feel beholden to the regional and global powers on their fate. Regarding the hospital strike, yes, there was a strike near the Jabal Amal Hospital near the city of Tyre. We're still getting information from the authorities on the extent of the damages. But what you've seen, of course, is significant. There have been several people have been killed, at least a dozen medical workers who lived close to that hospital wounded. Of course, this brings about great concern. There's already dozens of medical workers and first responders who have been killed in Israeli strikes. Now, Israel says that, you know, some of these paramedics who are affiliated with Hezbollah's medical organization, the Islamic Health Committee, they are accusing them of being involved in military activity. But the Lebanese authorities are pushing back, saying this is not necessarily true. The World Health Organization is coming out with statements about the well-being of these hospitals. And, of course, there's a lot of concern for people who are in these hospitals or need this kind of attention, special medical attention, of what's going to happen to them. And of course, a lot of Lebanese look into what's happening in the Gaza Strip and worry that it could happen to them as well, because, it's something that they've been glued to in the past. So it's definitely brought the morale down. I think a lot of people are definitely questioning Lebanon's ability to really make a change. It doesn't mean a lot of them are turning into the idea of supporting Iran or maybe supporting Hezbollah. Lebanese are still very divided on that. But a lot of Lebanese are questioning whether really any of the fate of the country is in their hands at all in the first place or not. It's, you know, the morale is low despite yesterday's breakthrough, which, of course, people are relieved about here. But, you know, people understand that this is not the end of the war and an escalation can happen at any point. The situation is fragile and no one here thinks otherwise, regardless of whether they support Hezbollah or not.
1: Do you think that Israel is bombing Lebanon to this extent because Netanyahu doesn't dare do the same to Iran since Trump is putting pressure on him, but knows that if he bombs Lebanon, that will force Iran to stop negotiating?
0: You know, it's really hard to, you know,

0: to know these things, and you know, I'm not one to sort of speculate. But what we have seen here, at least, is that, you know, there's an understanding that the Israeli authorities are trying to reassure northern people living in northern Israeli towns and villages by the border, who have been very concerned by Hezbollah's increased frequency of rocket attacks there. It's been far less frequent than in the last war, and you can tell by Hezbollah's military capabilities. But Hezbollah was able to reach just north of the city of Haifa and Nahariya as well, and there have been a lot of measures in northern Israel to close down schools and so on. And you can see that there has been sort of an assurance that we're going to keep, that they want to keep them safe. And that's the rhetoric we see from Israeli authorities as well. And it appears that the fact they have pushed deeper into Lebanon, that these attacks are still happening, you know, perhaps has brought some friction. And you can kind of tell from the statements that they need to do more. Our understanding is that there has been a divergence in Israeli and U.S. policy on Lebanon, in the sense that the United States has not been keen on letting Israel bomb the southern suburbs of Beirut and the heart of the capital. We hear the drones, we hear the jets here, but there hasn't been any airstrikes here in Beirut. In the southern suburbs, it seems they've launched two strikes in the southern suburbs since the ceasefire, and these are, you know, drone strikes targeting apartment buildings where, you know, according to the Israelis, there are, you know, some senior Hezbollah officials who were there. And we kind of saw the U.S. sort of pushing back against another a series of strikes against the southern suburbs from what happened yesterday. And you can see that Israel's officials, Minister Ben-Gavir, for example, saying, you know, we need to bomb the southern suburbs. We have to send a message to, you know, to Hezbollah, to the Lebanese government, and so on. And this is sort of the push and pull that we're seeing between United States and Israel when it comes to Lebanon, but we don't know to what extent that will, whether you know, Washington will change its perspective and let Israel bomb Beirut, for example. I think the next couple of days of talks will tell us, you know, a lot more about where things are heading, whether or not we will see some sort of convergence between both sides, or whether things will stay like this in this you know, unstable situation. The United States appears keen to have a ceasefire with Iran, and certainly with the Iranian statements coming out, like from Foreign Minister Araghchi, for example, emphasizing on Lebanon's inclusion in their ceasefire, perhaps bombing the southern suburbs would have completely jeopardized the reported gaps being bridged between Washington and Tehran. So it's all interconnected. Even if there's a separate diplomatic track between Lebanon and the Israelis via Washington, it is part of the region in the end, and the Lebanese officials at the highest level are quite aware of that.
1: Karim Shahayeb, we want to thank you for being with us, AP journalist based in Beirut. We'll link to your most recent piece. Trump says Israel and Hezbollah have agreed to dial back fighting. Coming up, more than 200 people have now been killed in U.S. military strikes on boats in the Caribbean Eastern Pacific. We'll speak to Amnesty International. Stay with us.
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1: This is Democracy Now!, democracynow.org, The War and Peace Report. I'm Amy Goodman with Juan Gonzalez. U.S. Southern Command says it's killed more than 200 people in over 60 strikes on boats in the Caribbean and Eastern Pacific. The Pentagon's claimed without evidence the boats are engaged in narco-trafficking operations, unquote. Human rights groups, including Amnesty International, have called the attacks extrajudicial killings and a form of murder. Earlier this year in March, the ACLU, the Center for Constitutional Rights, and other legal experts testified at a hearing on the legality of U.S. boat strikes at the Inter-American Commission on Human Rights. This is Angelo Guisado, senior staff attorney at CCR.
4: The United States' unprecedented military campaign, Operation Southern Spear, came without any plausible legal justifications. The world has failed to challenge these assassinations in any meaningful way. The invocation of narco-terrorism has empowered President Trump and Secretary of Defense Pete Hegseth to publicize the boat strike videos on social media. They are seen boasting and celebrating the wanton infliction of suffering and death and lampooning the lives of those caught in their crosshairs. We ask that the Commission look through this thinly veiled cover and recognize the inhumanity that these actions reflect and the pain they have caused.
1: In April, Democratic Senator Tim Kaine of Virginia grilled Joint Chiefs of Staff Chair General Dan Kaine over the legality of the boat strikes during a Senate Armed Services Committee hearing.
5: What legal justification could there possibly be that would allow the U.S. military to strike boats in international waters and kill the occupants of those boats without a showing of evidence that there's narcotics on those boats?
6: I don't have a copy of the order issued to Southcom with me today. It's classified in its own right, which clearly articulates, based on a variety of criteria, what constitutes a valid military and legally valid target in that theater. And I know, I just want to say, I know and trust that our commanders at Echelon are rigorously following that legal opinion and those legal boundaries upon which we've been issued those orders.
5: And General Kaine, I would encourage again my colleagues, I am at a disadvantage. I've seen the legal opinion, but I can't talk about it because it's classified. I've seen the targeting criteria, but I can't talk about them because they're classified. I've seen the secret list of DTOs against whom we have declared war that even they haven't been informed of, but I can't talk about it because it's classified. But I would urge all of my colleagues to go to the SCIF and read the targeting criteria and get briefed about it, and then also look at all of the files of all the strikes that have taken place. I've done that with the first 46 strikes or so, and I think there's a profound mismatch between what is occurring and the underlying assumptions in the legal opinion.
1: That was Democratic Senator Tim Kaine of Virginia questioning Joint Chiefs of Staff Chair General Dan Kaine in April. We're joined now by Amanda Classing, National Director of Government Relations and Advocacy at Amnesty International USA. Amanda, you say these actions committed against people who pose no imminent threat to life are extrajudicial killings, a form of murder, and amount to crimes under international law. Explain what's happening as the number passes 200 of deaths caused by U.S. bombing of boats in the Caribbean and the Pacific.
7: Yeah, thank you so much, Amy, for having me on. So let me start by kind of clearing away the different types of justifications that are coming from the administration and look at the facts. So the first thing that we need to understand is that the U.S. is not in active conflict with any of these groups. The Eastern Pacific and the Caribbean, they aren't war zones. And drug smuggling is a crime. It is not a military attack. And so the laws of war do not apply in this situation. So if the laws of war don't apply, what does? So these are law enforcement operations. So under human rights law, we apply standards like policing. So the individuals on these boats have a right to life and a right to due process. And a government cannot use lethal force unless there's an imminent threat and there's no less extreme measure to stop that imminent threat. What we know is that these boats can be interdicted. We know that because boats have in the past been interdicted. They continue to be by the Coast Guard in some situations. And Secretary Rubio himself, in fact, said that the boats could be interdicted, but instead they've decided to bomb them. So under all of these circumstances, there's no lawful reason for these killings. And therefore, we have a state, a government, intentionally killing people outside of any lawful circumstance. And that is an extrajudicial killing, which, as you say, is a form of murder. And so these extrajudicial killings are both strategy and murder is policy. And if that is the case, people of good conscience and U.S. taxpayers should be outraged, absolutely outraged, that their money is going to murder as a policy.
8: And Amanda, only a few of the people who've been killed by the U.S. military in these attacks have even been identified. They've been essentially accused, sentenced, and executed in one fell swoop. From a human rights perspective, how big of an obstacle is the virtual anonymity of the victims in terms of their families eventually seeking justice?
7: This is a massive problem. We don't know who these people are. The U.S. government has not told us who they have killed, why they have killed them, and on what evidence they've made that targeting decision. And so for family members, many of them are experiencing something similar to a disappearance. Their family member has gone out on a boat, and then they've not returned. The reasons why we have some identification is there have been some survivors that have been returned. And I want to also flag that they have not been prosecuted by the United States. They've been returned to their countries. Or there have been bodies that have actually washed up on shore. And some of those bodies can't be identified. We still don't know who they are. And so for families seeking justice, it is extraordinarily difficult to just not know what happened. And for people seeking justice and accountability, the fact that the U.S. has just failed to give any information, not only to the U.S. public, but they've stonewalled Congress as well. We don't know who they're killing. And that is the policy that they are pursuing.
8: And can you talk about the difference, let's say, between these series of attacks and previous incidents of extrajudicial killings by the U.S. government, for example, in Yemen and Pakistan and Somalia under President Obama?
7: Yeah, absolutely. So we, of course, had significant concerns about the illegality of the drone strikes, the Obama-era drone strikes that were extrajudicial killings under a rubric of war of terror. What we see here is using the same war of terror language, but expanding the government overreach to utilizing lethal means. And a significant difference is that while many human rights organizations and legal scholars were concerned about the drones killings, there were some discussions about whether or not this was under an international humanitarian law perspective. In this instance, there is near universal agreement that these are killings that are occurring in law enforcement operations, that drug smuggling under no rubric could be understood as a military attack. So this is an escalation building on the abuses and the expansion of executive power under the war of terror model to the use of lethal means against people described as criminals with no evidence.
1: And if you can comment, you know, over and over we see these, they look like video games, the bombing of these boats, and we don't even see people. There was one where we saw people. The Pentagon and President Trump releasing the video game bombings, but the unedited video of a double tap strike on the September 2nd attack on the boat, where apparently survivors were waving their hands or surrendering. We have never seen them, even though it was demanded by Congress.
7: Yeah, I mean, that instance is particularly troubling. So I should note that was, you know, September 2nd is when these strikes started. So we've got been 9 months in. And when it came to light that there was, in fact, a double tap in that instance, it wasn't just that there were survivors. The survivors were there for what we understand to be 45 minutes. And so the double tap was over a very long period of time. Absolutely, we should all be demanding that the full video be released. We all need to understand exactly what happened, and whoever is accountable needs to be held to the highest standard of the law. Now, the gamification of these killings is also extraordinarily worrying. It really takes away the humanity of the people that are being targeted and killed. It makes it look like this is just a game, when in fact, it is a terrifying expansion of executive power.
1: Finally, Amanda, a bill is being marked up this week in Congress that directly applies. What is Amnesty International calling for?
7: So Amnesty has drafted a letter that we're submitting today to the House Armed Services Committee that outlines the many international law violations that have occurred over the last year and a half. Everything from UN Charter violations to these extrajudicial killings to the gutting of civilian harm protection mechanisms within the Department of Defense. And we are asking that members of Congress do not fund extrajudicial killings or other international law violations. And, you know, American taxpayers should be demanding the same thing. Their hardworking dollars should not be going to a policy of murder.
1: I want to thank you, Amanda Classing, National Director of Government Relations Advocacy at Amnesty International USA. Coming up, Stephen Thrasher and his new book, The Overseer Class, A Manifesto. Back in 20 seconds.
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0: KGVM thanks Baroque Music Montana for their support. Baroque Music Montana presents Hymn of Thanksgiving, Beethoven's Quartet, Opus 132, on June 19th at 7:30 p.m. at Hope Lutheran Church in Bozeman. Composed after he recovered from a near-fatal illness and while deaf, Beethoven described this quartet as a prayer from a convalescent to the deity. Performed on period instruments by internationally acclaimed string musicians, this concert presents one of chamber music's most revered works due to its unparalleled musical ingenuity and emotional depth. That's Baroque Music Montana's Hymn of Thanksgiving at Hope Lutheran Church on June 19th. Further information and tickets are available at baroquemusicmontana.org.
1: This is Democracy Now!, democracynow.org. I'm Amy Goodman with Juan Gonzalez. We end today's show with journalist, author, scholar Stephen Thrasher, formerly the inaugural chair of social justice in reporting at the Medill School of Journalism at Northwestern University in Chicago. But in 2024, after students set up a Palestine solidarity encampment to protest the Gaza genocide, Thrasher linked arms with other faculty to stop police from violently evicting the students. He ended up brutalized himself. The university then filed criminal charges against Thrasher, which were later dismissed. But the next 2 years of Thrasher's classes were canceled and he was denied tenure. He told Democracy Now! At the time, "What they don't like is that I'm now applying the same social justice journalism principles that I've applied to race and that I've applied to LGBTQ people, to COVID and HIV, that I was now applying those to Palestine," he said. Stephen Thrasher is the author of the award-winning book, The Viral Underclass, The Human Toll When Inequality and Disease Collide. He's now out with a new book titled The Overseer Class, A Manifesto, in which he explores, quote, a phenomenon in which people from marginalized populations amass power not by uplifting people from the communities they come from, but by collectively cracking the skulls of their own. Stephen Thrasher's here in New York to present a film series he programmed, inspired by his book called Black Cops, Spies, and Overseers. The series will play at the Bam Rose Cinemas in Brooklyn starting June 5th. Stephen Thrasher, welcome to Democracy Now! How does your own experience link to your new book?
2: I have been reporting on police violence for many years. The first time I was on Democracy Now!, I was talking about the NYPD. And I saw, when I was reporting in Ferguson, a dynamic that I have seen many times of a white police officer either beating or killing a black person. And I noticed that as America grew more structurally critical of policing, that I was seeing a figure of black cops over and over again, that black cops were appearing in movies, that I was seeing them as talking heads on CNN and MSNBC, and of course, running for many political offices, Joe Biden choosing two black women prosecutors as his, on his final list before choosing Kamala Harris. And so I started thinking about the ways that black cops are kind of rehabilitating police departments, as are women cops and LGBTQ cops, as Americans were more critical of what policing did and how violent it inherently is, the more often these people were dispatched. And those are the people who I call overseers, the ones who rule between the ruling class and the working class.
3: But Steve, isn't this essentially a historical problem that has existed not just in the U.S. but in other countries? I think of apartheid South Africa, when many of the troops of the South African minority white regime were themselves black and were put to repress their own people, or even in many parts of Nazi occupied Germany, where the actual delivering the repression in these various countries were from those countries, even though the Nazis were the occupiers?
2: Well, that's really an important point, Juan. And I got to travel through Africa, through South Africa and Uganda in the fall. And it was interesting hearing people say, why do you in America even think that there would be an alliance between black cops and black people? Because everybody here is black. And so they don't think of a racial container of solidarity that we often think about here. In South Africa, when I was visiting Prison 4, which is where Mandela was briefly briefly kept before going to Robben Island. Gandhi was also kept there. The tour guide did explain to me that the white guards would walk along the top of the, you know, the perimeter, but it would be black guards who would be sent onto the yard to do the more intimate policing. And you're right to bring up the case of capos in the concentration camps, who were people who collaborated with the Nazis. And I'm thinking historically, too, on this. I'm thinking back to when overseers were literally the people who worked on plantations and made sure that enslaved workers worked as hard as they possibly could on behalf of the master. That person was usually white, but they were sometimes black. And the white overseers often had black drivers who worked with them. And those were the people that, the master exploited, the close kinship, the relationship, to try to get a more intimate level of surveillance and to try to get more work and more value out of what they were doing.
3: And you posted during the Gaza campus protest at Columbia University, you said going to see Columbia University's first Arab president, work with New York City's black cop mayor, Eric Adams, and with the NYPD's first Latino chief, Edward Caban, to arrest as many diverse students as possible. You talk about this first narrative and this individualistic view of how achievement occurs in America. Could you elaborate on that?
2: Yeah. So what I found in college campuses was that we diversified the disciplinarian apparatus and nothing else. So I saw that at Columbia when I was beaten up at Northwestern. It was the black chief of police who manhandled me personally. And then I started thinking about how I'd seen black cops, chief cops at the University of Chicago, at Northwestern, at NYU, at Columbia. I looked at 22 schools I'd reported on. 19 had a black chief of police. And just looking at those 19 schools, to create sort of a control for the variable. They had 100% black cops at those 19 schools. They only had about 5% black students, 6% black faculty. So what I saw was that often chiefs of police, deans, middle managers, people with positions of some power, they're often diversified in this way. And those are the people dispatched as overseers. But they're not there to help people like them. They're really there to crack their skulls. And I certainly saw that's an exploitation of identity. It's Gay Pride Month right now. I could have an affinity with someone like Karine Jean-Pierre, who hailed herself as the first LGBTQ press secretary. But she was also the face of the genocide of Gaza. And she's been going out on kind of a press rehabilitation tour right now, trying to get back in people's good graces. Instead of, the overseer dynamic makes it so that we are supposed to feel an affinity with someone like her because she's the first to do this. But we could have a sense of affinity with LGBTQ people in Gaza, with LGBTQ people in Iran, with LGBTQ people in any of the countries that have been bombed by the United States. And people in those positions try to ally and obscure the horizontal connection we have to people we could feel solidarity with, and instead want us to feel it for this first person who's often suppressing the group that we're from.
1: We just have a minute, then we're going to do a post show, Stephen Thrasher. But you, in fact, applied to be a New York police officer back in 2003. Can you talk about what led you to consider that and your motivations to write this book?
2: I'm prepared to get canceled for that. But I also want to show people that you can change over time. The reason I applied was because I needed a job. I'd gone to film school. I had a lot of student debt. I wasn't getting media work. I'd previously applied to be a teaching fellow. I didn't get that. And so I applied for this job. And I think when we are critical of the fact that a majority of ICE agents are Latino, we also have to wrestle with the fact that ICE is the major hiring program of the federal government right now. And so we need to give people options for things they can do for a living and not just rely on individual moral decisions for how to deal with these systemic problems.
1: And in the last 10 seconds, DEI, the Trump administration's attack on it and your thoughts on it?
2: I make a critique of DEI that's different from the Trump administration's. I think DEI doesn't go far enough. What the Trump administration is doing is racist.
1: We're going to talk more about this in our post-show conversation, which folks can get at democracynow.org. Stephen Thrasher, author of the new book, The Overseer Class, A Manifesto. He's in New York to present a film series inspired by his book, called Black Cops, Spies, and Overseers. It's at the Bam Rose Cinemas in Brooklyn starting June 5th. We'll talk about that in the post show as well. That does it for our show. I'll be speaking after the showing of Steal the Story, Please at IFC on Thursday, June 4th, along with the film's director at 6:30. On Friday, I'll be in Tampa. We'll be celebrating WMNF and the screening at Sunray Cinema. And on Saturday and Sunday at the O Cinema in Miami. You can get details at democracynow.org. I'm Amy Goodman with Juan Gonzalez for another edition of Democracy Now!
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1: 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I've been involved with Gallatin Valley Community Radio for several years now. 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The following shows are coming up at Pine Creek: Colorado College Bluegrass Ensemble on Wednesday, June 3rd, Humphreys McGee for three nights, Thursday through Saturday, June 4th through 6th, Tom Catmull on Sunday, June 7th, also on Saturday, June 6th, Brunch is back with Cole Decker, and Blake Brightman will play brunch on Sunday, June 7th. The Band of Drifters and the Beagles on Wednesday, June 10th. Noise Pollution, the AC/DC Experience with Johnny Dango on Thursday, the 11th. Dead Sky on Friday, the 12th. The Young Dubliners with Double Wide Dreams on Saturday, June 13th. The Marshall Tucker Band with Jacob Browntree on Sunday, June 14th. And many more. You can find more information, schedules, and tickets at pinecreeklodgemontana.com. They hope to see you soon for some music between the pines.
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0: This is Human Capital, news and features of Montana government. I'm J.P. Pomnikowski. 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A 70-year-old woman from Canada is dead after being attacked by a bison on a popular hiking trail in Custer State Park in western South Dakota, marking the first fatal bison attack in that park in 21 years. The name of the woman has not been released, Custer County Sheriff Marty McKaylee said. The woman and her husband were on vacation in Custer State Park. The woman was killed by the bison last Monday afternoon on the Grace Coolidge Trail, about 1.5 miles from Center Lake in Custer State Park. The woman and her husband saw five bull bison walking along the trail about 1,500 feet ahead of them. The bull bison continued down the trail and out of sight ahead of the couple. Sheriff McKaylee said the couple stopped every now and then to give the bison space, but the couple was steadily closing the space to the bison bulls until they were less than 50 yards away. Sheriff McKaylee said, as they got closer to the bulls, one of them turned around and came at her. One of the bulls charged her and hit her. The bull threw the woman roughly 6 feet in the air. The husband took cover behind a tree and called 911. Sheriff McKaylee said the bison lingered near the woman for about 15 minutes after the initial attack. During that time, she was still conscious and able to speak with her husband a short distance away. The 70-year-old woman had serious injuries to her leg and complained to her husband of abdominal pain. After about 15 minutes, the bison walked away. But when the husband attempted to reach his wife, the animal turned and charged a second time, tossing her into the air and throwing her 20 feet in an even more aggressive throw. The bison walked away a second time, and the husband ran to his wife to perform CPR. The woman had stopped breathing. Custer State Park staff responded quickly and rendered first aid. Emergency air transport was requested, but a life flight helicopter could not perform the rescue because of stormy weather in the area. The woman's death from getting too close and being tossed by a bison is the first in a long while in Custer State Park, but it's not the most recent incident between visitors and wildlife. In 2020, a female bike rider from Iowa made national news after she was de-pantsed by a buffalo when she got too close to its calf. The bison, defending its calf, moved to gore the woman, but one of the bison's horns got caught in the woman's belt and the animal violently swung her around, de-pantsing her. In 2022, British tourist Amelia Dean was hospitalized for weeks after being gored and flipped by a bison in Custer State Park. As national park and state parks get busier this tourist season, everyone is reminded to back off and give the wildlife their space. The beloved summer tradition of horse racing at the fairgrounds in Great Falls won't happen this year. The Great Falls Turf Club announced that the 2026 horse race season in Great Falls has been canceled. The horse racing season was scheduled to run for 3 weekends at Montana Expo Park, July 11 and 12, July 18 and 19, and July 25-26, the opening weekend of Montana State Fair. The Great Falls Turf Club said that the decision to cancel horse racing this year was due to unexpected budget shortfalls that left the club unable to meet the substantial operational expenses required to host the annual summer events. The Great Falls Turf Club said that it's focused on restructuring so it can make a strong, triumphant return. This is J.P. Pomnikowski for Human Capital on KGVM 95.9 FM and online at kgvm.org. 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
1: I'm Dr. Anthony Lizowitz, and this is Climate Connections. Climate change is causing more extremely hot days in many parts of the U.S., and a recent report highlights the danger that heat can pose to rural residents. Grace Wickerson is with the Federation of American Scientists. She says many rural residents work outside in the hot sun. And according to the analysis by her group and the nonprofit Headwaters Economics, people in rural areas are more likely to have chronic diseases or other pre-existing conditions,
2: as well as other risk factors like age that make them more vulnerable to the impacts of heat.
1: And it can be hard for rural residents to find relief. Most live far away from a cooling center, and their homes tend to be older and difficult to keep cool. On top of that, rural public health programs are often underfunded, and many rural hospitals have closed. As the climate warms, heat waves are growing more severe.
2: And they're also happening more frequently. So this is putting a lot of stress on people, infrastructure, and communities.
1: But according to the report, there are ways to minimize the risks. For example, implementing workplace protections, funding rural health programs, and retrofitting homes can help keep people safe from heat. Climate Connections is produced by the Yale Center for Environmental Communication. To learn more about climate change, visit climateconnections.org.

0: Hi, my name is Rich, and I listen to KGVM because it's got Democracy Now! On it. That's why I started it, was to get Democracy Now! On the airwaves. You are listening to KGVM Bozeman, Montana, USA. I'm from Bozeman, Montana, Montana, USA.
1: KGVM thanks Baroque Music Montana for their support. Baroque Music Montana presents Hymn of Thanksgiving, Beethoven's Quartet, Opus 132, on June 19th at 7:30 p.m. at Hope Lutheran Church in Bozeman. Composed after he recovered from a near-fatal illness and while deaf, Beethoven described this quartet as a prayer from a convalescent to the deity. Performed on period instruments by internationally acclaimed string musicians, this concert presents one of chamber music's most revered works due to its unparalleled musical ingenuity and emotional depth. That's Baroque Music Montana's Hymn of Thanksgiving at Hope Lutheran Church on June 19th. Further information and tickets are available at baroquemusicmontana.org.
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3: I'm Rick Smith, and this is Labor History in 2. On this day in labor history, the year was 1952. That was the day 650,000 steelworkers walked off the job in an industry-wide strike. The Supreme Court had just handed down a 6-3 ruling in the case of Youngstown Sheet and Tube versus Sawyer. The court decided that the president had no authority to seize private property on the grounds of national security without prior authorization from Congress. On April 8th, President Harry Truman had issued Executive Order 10340, ordering Commerce Secretary Charles Sawyer to seize the nation's steel mills to ensure the continued production of steel, ostensibly for the war effort. Seizure of the mills came after months of wrangling over wage increases and work rules between mill owners, the United Steelworkers, and the Wage Stabilization Board. Steelworkers walked out just hours after the decision. The impact was felt immediately. Layoffs began at a number of steel-dependent industries. By the end of the month, most defense industries and auto plants nationwide were completely shut down. Consumer inventories of steel were almost totally depleted, and exports ceased entirely. The union's ultimate goal was a master contract and the union shop. They hoped to jumpstart negotiations by signing with smaller companies first and forestall invoking of Taft-Hartley. By July, the railroads began to suffer financial losses, as did California growers who lacked tin to can their crops. After 53 days, mill owners and the union agreed to terms that were less than the Wage Stabilization Board had recommended, far less than what the union had originally demanded, but much more than what the mill

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1: 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Life alert. Life alert. The most important members of our community need our help to keep them alive. Bees pollinate our every growing plant in Gallatin Valley. Without them, our plants don't grow. Think about that. Can you pollinate a tomato plant or a cucumber or a potato? Only bees do this amazing and life-giving work. Here's how to help our bees. Set out a shallow plate of water. Put in some clean, flat rocks for the bees to stand on so they can lean over and get a drink. Refresh daily. It's amazing and dear to watch. And it also helps cool the hive as it hydrates our beloved bees. Thank you.

My pappy said, son, you're gonna drive me to drinking if you don't stop driving that hot rod Lincoln. Have you heard the story of the hot rod race when the Fords and the Lincolns were setting the pace? That story is true, I'm here to say, 'cause I was driving that Model A. It's got a Lincoln motor and it's really souped up, and that Model A body makes it look like a pup. It's got 8 cylinders and use them all. Got overdrive, just won't stall. With 4 barrel carbs and a dual exhaust and 4 lemon gears, you can really get lost. Got safety tubes, but I ain't scared. The brakes are good and tires fair. Pulled out of San Pedro late one night, the moon and the stars were shining bright. We was driving up old Grapevine Hill, passing cars like they were standing.

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I said, boys, that's a mark from me. By then, the taillight was all you could see. Now the fellas all ribbed me for being behind, so I thought I'd make that Lincoln unwind. Took my foot off the gas, and man alive, I shoved it on down into overdrive. Well, I wound it up to 110. My speedometer said that I'd hit top end. My foot was glued like lead to the floor. That's all there is, there ain't no more. Now the boys all thought that I'd lost my sense, and them telephone poles looked like a picket fence. They said, slow down, I see spots. 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My fenders was clicking the guardrail post, and the guy beside me was white as a ghost.

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Don't you know by then we'd be low on gas. 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
1: This is Human Capital, news and features of Montana government. I'm J.P. Pomnikowski. 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A 70-year-old woman from Canada is dead after being attacked by a bison on a popular hiking trail in Custer State Park in western South Dakota, marking the first fatal bison attack in that park in 21 years. The name of the woman has not been released, Custer County Sheriff Marty McKaylee said. The woman and her husband were on vacation in Custer State Park. The woman was killed by the bison last Monday afternoon on the Grace Coolidge Trail, about 1.5 miles from Center Lake in Custer State Park. The woman and her husband saw 5 bull bison walking along the trail about 1,500 feet ahead of them. The bull bison continued down the trail and out of sight ahead of the couple. Sheriff McKaylee said the couple stopped every now and then to give the bison space, but the couple was steadily closing the space to the bison bulls until they were less than 50 yards away. Sheriff McKaylee said, as they got closer to the bulls, one of them turned around and came at her. One of the bulls charged her and hit her. The bull threw the woman roughly 6 feet in the air. The husband took cover behind a tree and called 911. Sheriff McKaylee said the bison lingered near the woman for about 15 minutes after the initial attack. During that time, she was still conscious and able to speak with her husband a short distance away. The 70-year-old woman had serious injuries to her leg and complained to her husband of abdominal pain. After about 15 minutes, the bison walked away. But when the husband attempted to reach his wife, the animal turned and charged a second time, tossing her into the air and throwing her 20 feet in an even more aggressive throw. The bison walked away a second time, and the husband ran to his wife to perform CPR. The woman had stopped breathing. Custer State Park staff responded quickly and rendered first aid. Emergency air transport was requested, but a life flight helicopter could not perform the rescue because of stormy weather in the area. The woman's death from getting too close and being tossed by a bison is the first in a long while in Custer State Park, but it's not the most recent incident between visitors and wildlife. In 2020, a female bike rider from Iowa made national news after she was de-pantsed by a buffalo when she got too close to its calf. The bison, defending its calf, moved to gore the woman, but one of the bison's horns got caught in the woman's belt and the animal violently swung her around, de-pantsing her. In 2022, British tourist Amelia Dean was hospitalized for weeks after being gored and flipped by a bison in Custer State Park. As national park and state parks get busier this tourist season, everyone is reminded to back off and give the wildlife their space. The beloved summer tradition of horse racing at the fairgrounds in Great Falls won't happen this year. The Great Falls Turf Club announced that the 2026 horse race season in Great Falls has been canceled. The horse racing season was scheduled to run for 3 weekends at Montana Expo Park, July 11 and 12, July 18 and 19, and July 25-26, the opening weekend of Montana State Fair. The Great Falls Turf Club said that the decision to cancel horse racing this year was due to unexpected budget shortfalls that left the club unable to meet the substantial operational expenses required to host the annual summer events. The Great Falls Turf Club said that it's focused on restructuring so it can make a strong, triumphant return. This is J.P. Pomnikowski for Human Capital on KGVM 95.9 FM and online at kgvm.org. 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
1: Yay! I'm Dr. Anthony Lizerwitz, and this is Climate Connections. Climate change is causing more extremely hot days in many parts of the U.S., and a recent report highlights the danger that heat can pose to rural residents. Grace Wickerson is with the Federation of American Scientists. She says many rural residents work outside in the hot sun. And according to the analysis by her group and the nonprofit Headwaters Economics, people in rural areas are more likely to have chronic diseases or other pre-existing conditions,
2: as well as other risk factors like age that make them more vulnerable to the impacts of heat.
1: And it can be hard for rural residents to find relief. Most live far away from a cooling center, and their homes tend to be older and difficult to keep cool. On top of that, rural public health programs are often underfunded, and many rural hospitals have closed. As the climate warms, heat waves are growing more severe.
2: And they're also happening more frequently. So this is putting a lot of stress on people, infrastructure, and communities.
1: But according to the report, there are ways to minimize the risks. For example, implementing workplace protections, funding rural health programs, and retrofitting homes can help keep people safe from heat. Climate Connections is produced by the Yale Center for Environmental Communication. To learn more about climate change, visit climateconnections.org.

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4: I'm Rick Smith, and this is Labor History in Two. On this day in labor history, the year was 1952. That was the day 650,000 steel workers walked off the job in an industry-wide strike. The Supreme Court had just handed down a 6-3 ruling in the case of Youngstown Sheet and Tube versus Sawyer. The court decided that the president had no authority to seize private property on the grounds of national security without prior authorization from Congress. On April 8th, President Harry Truman had issued Executive Order 10340, ordering Commerce Secretary Charles Sawyer to seize the nation's steel mills to ensure the continued production of steel, ostensibly for the war effort. Seizure of the mills came after months of wrangling over wage increases and work rules between mill owners, the United Steelworkers, and the Wage Stabilization Board. Steelworkers walked out just hours after the decision. The impact was felt immediately. Layoffs began at a number of steel-dependent industries. By the end of the month, most defense industries and auto plants nationwide were completely shut down. Consumer inventories of steel were almost totally depleted, and exports ceased entirely. The union's ultimate goal was a master contract and the union shop. They hoped to jumpstart negotiations by signing with smaller companies first and forestall invoking of Taft-Hartley. By July, the railroads began to suffer financial losses, as did California growers who lacked tin to can their crops. After 53 days, mill owners and the union agreed to terms that were less than the Wage Stabilization Board had recommended, far less than what the union had originally demanded, but much more than what the mill owners had been willing to concede. More importantly, after 15 years of struggle, the United Steelworkers had finally won the union shop.

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1: This is KGVM. My name is Carol Bishop Flaherty. I am a charter member of the Headwaters Amateur Radio Club of Montana. Today, I am interviewing Patrick Flaherty. Pat is also a charter member of the Headwaters Amateur Radio Club of Montana. What is happening, Pat, at the Headwaters Amateur Radio Club of Montana?
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1: Hey, hey, hey, Wabbits. It's the brand new month, June. We've got a lot to talk about today. Donald Trump has rewritten America's 250th birthday around one person, himself. It gets worse. Meanwhile, here in America, can gig workers finally break big tech's stranglehold? History was made in Massachusetts last week. Uber and Lyft drivers officially formed what they call the App Drivers Union. It's the first state-recognized union of rideshare workers in American history. Governor Maura Healey called it an historic moment. The union will represent nearly 70,000 drivers, with about 32% already signing on for representation. Until now, gig drivers were classified as independent contractors, so they had no federal labor protections, no minimum wage, no bargaining power. And companies pocketed billions while drivers couldn't pay the rent. SEIU President April Verrett said drivers, quote, had the audacity and imagination to unrig those rules. Yeah. Uber and Lyft made hundreds of billions of dollars while paying drivers poverty wages. And now those drivers finally have a seat at the table. This is how working people fight back. Unions are the key to the whole thing. They are the key to prosperity in the United States. And, you know, we need to be supporting the unions. There's just so far we can go. So what's on your mind today? Let's pick up your calls. What, you know, figure out what you're thinking about. Brian in Albuquerque, New Mexico. Hey, Brian, what's up?
2: You had on an author, right? And he was discussing how Putin and Russia drifted into the influence of organized crime.
1: Craig Unger. Yes. U-N-G-A-R, I believe. Maybe E-R. I'm not sure. But it's easy to find his stuff. He's got several books
2: out. Well, he got me to thinking, and I've heard this in other sources, too, you know, the whole nexus between organized crime, the Russian government, and how Putin's on top of it all. You know, when you think about it, we've left the post-World War II Cold War era, and humanity has drifted into a new era. And you think about, okay, what are the most powerful groups in our current era? I mean, you have the Chinese Communist Party. That's definitely one of them. And then most of the other groups are just basically criminal gangs. Vladimir Putin and Russia, the Saudi royal family, you know, that prince is just basically a criminal, and he runs his kingdom like a gang. Of course, our country, Donald Trump and all of his associates are just a criminal gang. Even Israel, and what Israel's doing, you could call a lot of their activity criminal. The Iranians, I mean, they're a criminal gang with a fundamentalist Islamic religion plastered on top of it. Mm-hmm. The historians are going to record this area as the rule of the gangs. And people need to understand this, and how are we going to get out of it? Because right now, you know, Trump and company, they just ignore the law and ignore judicial rulings when they want to.
1: Yep.
2: People need to really understand this. I came politically aware in the 70s. Vietnam was just wrapping up. And I remember a lot of the politicians in that era were World War II veterans. And they were men of very high caliber intellectually and had morals and had, you know, they had seen firsthand in World War II how ugly and horrible war is.
1: Yeah.
2: And it seems like I think all those men from that era, like Bob Dole and Daniel Inouye and Muskie and Barry Goldwater, I think they would be shocked at what the Republican Party has turned into.
1: Yeah. Shocked is hardly a strong enough word. They'd be furious. They'd be outraged. They'd be burning the place down. Yeah.
2: Right. And so how do we get out of this era of being ruled by gangs? You know,
1: yeah.
2: And Trump obviously is subservient to Putin.
1: Yeah.
2: Because of 40 years of criminal activity and
1: that Putin
2: has
1: subsidized.
2: Yeah. I remember in that election, Putin hated Hillary Clinton and he despised them. And Trump was his vehicle to harass her and disturb the American politics because he felt that we had interfered with Russian politics.
1: Yep.
2: So, I mean, it's obvious as heck that the Russian intelligence was at the disposal of Donald Trump.
1: Mm-hmm.
2: You know, and his campaign manager, Paul Manafort, who worked for free for Donald, as was discussed yesterday, another Russian intelligence asset that worked hand in glove with Russian intelligence and Russian criminals and Ukrainian criminals and criminals all over Europe.
1: Yep.
2: I mean, it's just really amazing where we find ourselves. Maybe it's time for the Europeans to save America. I'm not that intimately familiar with, you know, France and English-German politics, but they seem to be more on track than we are.
1: Yeah.
2: And just point out the criminal world that's taken over most of the planet.
1: Yeah. Here's the, let me answer your question, even though it may have been rhetorical. You know, what do we do when the criminal gangs take over? First step is to wake people up to it. And when you achieve a broad consensus, when more than, you know, roughly a third of the population figures out that a criminal gang has been taken over, that it's just inappropriate the way a country's being run. During the American Revolution, only about a third of people living in North America were in favor of the American Revolution. But that was enough. That's that critical mass. And I think that we're damn close to that right now, where, you know, about a third of Americans are still supportive of Trump. They're the people who are watching the billionaire propaganda channel, you know, Fox News and its clones. About a third of Americans just are not paying attention at all. And that's the big crisis we have, is that people are working so hard and they're just, you know, they don't have time. I mean, you know, they don't spend enough time with their family. They're, you know, all these surveys that are being done right now are people just, there's no joy in our lives. And then the remaining third are the people like you and me, Brian, who are paying attention to the politics and who are waking up and who are telling our friends. We're the people who are showing up for the No Kings rallies. We're the people who are reading Raw Story and Democratic Underground and Daily Kos and watching MS Now and watching Free Speech TV and listening to Sirius XM's Progress Channel, or in your case, I believe you're listening to KTRC. This is our moment. This is our opportunity. And I think as people, you know, as increasingly people are figuring out how corrupt, how insanely corrupt this system is, and these people are, we're going to have more and more people waking up. And like I said, we've been through these
2: before. And another criminal gang I forgot to mention was the billionaires.
1: Yeah.
2: I mean, Elon Musk, Mark Zuckerberg, Peter Thiel, you know, all these billionaires in tech. You think they really give a rip about the United States?
1: Yeah, I suspect,
2: you know,
1: not, other than as a vehicle to extract wealth from.
2: Can.
1: Yeah, I get it.
2: That's right.
1: And in fact, the hot new thing is
2: for them to
1: get second passports. Brian, I got to run, but thanks for the call. Well said. Very well said. Mike in Madison, Wisconsin. Hey, Mike, what's up?
3: YouTube. Don Lemon said that if Gavin Newsom announced today, if you're a California resident and a January 6th insurrectionist or anybody in California getting any money in California from Trump's weaponized slush fund, it will be taxed 100%.
1: That's right.
3: Maybe the other blue Democratic states can do this, too.
1: Yeah. That will be challenged there's a word for it. I forget what it is, but there's a, you know, selective taxation basically is illegal federally. So this will be challenged, and I doubt it'll stand up, but it's a great strategy. I mean, this is just so obscene what Trump is doing. It's a smash and grab. It's a crime against America. Mike, thanks. Thanks for pointing that out. Lisa in Atlanta, Georgia. Hey, Lisa, what's up?
4: Hi, Tom. How are you?
1: I'm fine, thank you. What's on your mind today?
4: Good. Thank you for taking my call. I was telling your screener that this morning I was listening to the Michael Smirkanish show.
1: Oh, yeah.
4: He's an independent.
1: He started his career as a right-wing talk show host, and when that kind of fell out of favor, he became a moderate, I guess, or whatever that is.
4: Or whatever he's calling himself. But he's still Trumpy. Anyway, regarding the Paxton-Tallarico Senate race in Texas, the lady called in and said she considers herself an independent. Mm-hmm. So what she said she did is in the primary in Texas, she registered. In the runoff, she voted for Paxton, but she voted for Paxton because she wanted the worst candidate to compete with Tallarico in November. And in November, she intends to go to the ballot box and vote for Tallarico. The premises behind it all was that if the worst candidate ran against Tallarico, there'd be no way he could win.
1: Yeah.
4: And her voting for Paxton now was an effort to ensure that the Trumpy candidate, Paxton, lost. Because they wanted him to run against Tallarico.
1: Right.
4: So I thought that was a pretty cool concept.
1: Yeah, this is not a new game. I mean, you know, this is how Claire McCaskill became the senator from Missouri. I was interviewed by Fox News about this election and this so-called sex therapist who was running in one of these primaries. This is in California. She's said that, Maureen Galindo. This is Texas's 35th congressional district. She said that the detention camp should be made available to Zionists, in other words, Jews. She's a whack job. She's calls herself a progressive. She's got some progressive position. She calls herself a Democrat. But over $1 million came into the campaign to support her from this new Move Left PAC. And it turns out that that money is coming from Republican donors. There's a bunch of Republicans behind this. And so you've got Republicans sponsoring a whack job Democrat. Oh, she's a sex therapist, and she hates Jews. She'll be the perfect Democratic candidate. Let's put money behind her, say the Republicans. And fortunately, she lost by 2-1 in the primary. But they were pushing her. In the case in Missouri, Claire McCaskill was running against Todd Aiken, the guy who had said that in legitimate rape, women don't get pregnant. And she actually tried to help him through his primary get elected by running ads saying he's too conservative, which caused all the conservatives to come out and vote for him. So, you know, it's interesting stuff. Politics is not necessarily a clean game. Aaron in Susanville, California. Hey, Aaron, what's on your mind today?
5: So I've been thinking about what they call the jungle primary in California, the top two vote getters. Mm-hmm. And it seems like we have very low turnout in the primary because the idea when we voted this in, I think in 2010, if I recall right, is that everybody would get involved in the primary and then the top two and there would be no write-ins. And the only solution I can think of that would be fair, because now they're talking about going back to the Parson. I don't like that because I like to just vote for whoever I want on the ballot. Republican, Democrat, peace and freedom, whichever one I want. Now they're saying, oh, well, people are getting more pragmatic, which I'm always a pragmatic voter, and someone tells me I'm not allowed to do that. It's just whatever. I have to vote pragmatically. The only thing solution I can come up with is really ranked choice voting.
1: I think that the people who view themselves as pragmatists, who were voting for, who wanted, you know, this jungle primary system, saw it as a way of reducing the power of the parties and increasing the power of personalities. You know, which is a small D Democratic impulse, and therefore arguably a good thing. But, you know, what we've seen is that there are numerous flaws built into it. I mean, the whole reason why we have a two-party system is because we have first-past-the-post, winner-take-all elections. And the jungle primary is damn close to that kind of thing. You know, I agree with you, and I would replace it with, you know, do what Alaska did, do what Portland, Oregon did. You know, let's go to ranked choice voting. That really strips out the power of the parties. You know, provides lots of opportunities for multiple people to get in. The biggest problem is that most people don't know what it is. I'm impressed that they passed it in red Alaska, in a Republican-controlled state.
5: And wouldn't it just cut out one extra election? The way I understand it, it would just all be done in one election, so it wouldn't have to do two elections?
1: Yeah.
5: Like a general primary and a, okay. See, that's the other reason it would save money. So as a Republican, I'm always for figuring out how to do spending.
1: I don't know about, you know, when it comes to the primaries, I mean, you know, you could do ranked choice voting within the parties, but I do think there is something to be said for, you know, when you become, a Democrat in my case, a Republican in your case, Aaron, when you join a political party, you're basically joining a club. And you right. should have some power to have some say over who in that, who, you know, who has power in that club and who represents you in that club. And for that reason, I'm actually more a proponent of closed primaries than open primaries, where if you're registered as a Democrat, you can vote in the Democratic primary. If you're registered as a Republican, you can vote in the Republican primary. If you're registered as an independent, you're out of luck because this is about the parties. You know, trying to come up with their position. If you're registered as a Green, you know, if they're going to participate in a primary, you could get their ballot too. But you'd have to hit, you know, they would have to hit certain thresholds to get there. As long as we've got this party system, it seems like just having a closed primary is a better way to go. But I'm with you for the general election. You know, I think going to ranked choice voting is a brilliant way to do it because it just strips all that party stuff out. Terrence in St. Louis. Hey, Terrence, thanks for calling. What's on your mind today?
6: I was going to make some calls to some radio talk hosts. I do one of the most respected in my mind. I believe that there is no blue wave in November. I believe that The Republicans have a mechanism that they've been using since 2020 of cheating that the Democrats have not tried to investigate on what's going on. If you speak to most of the Democrats, they will tell you that we know that they cheated, but nobody has any idea how. And we haven't put any effort into trying to figure out exactly how they're winning. Back in 2020, I remember Lindsey Graham was begging for money because he was in a heated, contested race. Joni Ernst had just had a debacle debate. She didn't know the price of potatoes. And we thought we were really in that, in the race and could pick off a few Senate seats or whatever. And we got smashed.
7: Yeah.
6: It wasn't even close. These people won, and they won big. It wasn't all the polls were showing 50-50. They won. Joni Ernst won big. Lindsey Graham won big. And then this upcoming election, Elon Musk, you know, he's got some type of mechanism that all of the battleground states, and Trump is telling you he couldn't keep the secret, telling you we don't need any more votes.
7: Yep.
6: This is in September. They've got something.
7: Yeah, he thanked Elon Musk for what he did with the voting machines in Pennsylvania, which has still got people scratching their heads. I get what you're saying, Terrence. My concern, you know, I think that they've been winning through a couple of things. Number one, they've got a massive media institutional advantage. I mean, Fox News, 1,500 right-wing radio stations. I think the only reason why so many red states are red, you know, Montana, Wyoming, some of these states that used to be good, strong Democratic, Will Rogers Democrat states, is because the Republicans have built out literally every single radio station in those states is programming nothing but right-wing talk. Not every station, but all, you know, all the talk stations are programming nothing but right-wing talk. And the religious stations, there's like 800 religious stations in the United States, and more than half of them are programming, you know, religious political talk to the right. So they've got that. You've got voter suppression. You've got the efforts to prevent people from voting. You've got purging of the voting rolls, which is the main reason how Trump got into office. It's the exclusive reason how George W. Bush got in 2000 down in Florida. His brother purged 90,000 black people off the rolls. So you've got those things. But then, you know, there's also this possibility that somebody's messing with the voting machines, which I haven't discounted entirely. But, I don't think that they've needed that to win so far. But the big thing, Terrence, that neither of us have mentioned is that five corrupt Republicans on the Supreme Court made it legal to pour unlimited amounts of money from corporations and billionaires into elections. And I think that what's going to happen this fall is we're going to get hit with a wave, a tsunami, like literally $4 or $5 billion in billionaire money that's going to alter the outcome, shall we say. And that concerns me tremendously. And I don't know what to do about that other than, number one, saying, you know, it's not a foregone conclusion. There have been winners who were out massively outspent, progressive winners, Democratic winners. And so don't give up and do vote, you know, to participate, please. And number two, you know, working as hard as we can to end Citizens United, overturn Citizens United. I have a book coming out about that next month after next. So,
6: hey, Tom.
7: Yeah.
6: When they say that, what's the term? Every accusation
7: is a confession.
6: Is a confession. You know, I think when they've got something, that mechanism and all that, what you just said, I don't think we put any emphasis on to find out how they're cheating, because we know that they're cheating. Yeah. They cheat every single election. And I just think we're just going to walk in and because of what's happening, you know. But when Donald Trump says that we don't need any more votes and that gets ignored.
7: Yeah. No, it's a big deal. The Republicans have been cheating in every election since 68. I mean, Richard Nixon cut a deal with the Vietnamese not to go along with the peace that Lyndon Johnson had worked out. I mean, Johnson and Humphrey had a negotiated peace settlement with Vietnam that would have ended the war in 68. And they were going to announce it in October of 68. It would have certainly helped Humphrey get into the White House. Nixon went in and sabotaged that. As a result of that, another 24,000 Americans and at least 1 million Vietnamese died in that war because of Nixon's treason. And that was the first, you know, major election in which the Republicans, you know, had this basically created, you know, committed treason to get elected. And then in 1980, Ronald Reagan's campaign reached out to the Ayatollah. And by the way, these are not controversial statements I'm making. You can look them up. They're part of the record that Nixon cut this deal in 68. The New York Times reported that Ben Barnes, the lieutenant governor of Texas, had gone along on that trip to Europe, to France, to meet with the representatives of the Ayatollah to hang on to the hostages to screw Jimmy Carter. And Ben Barnes did like basically a deathbed confession to the New York Times about it. It was a big story 2 years ago, but it was a big story that lasted one day. And it's like, you know, the Democrats don't keep these institutional memories alive of how corrupt the Republican Party is and how corrupt these Republican politicians are. And they should. They should be pointing this out. They should be talking about this. Terrence, you nailed it. My daily takeover, HartmanReport.com, today is titled, Trump has rewritten America's 250th birthday around one person, himself. And basically, this guy is so ego-obsessed. So, you know, when Louise and I used to run this program for abused kids, one of the things, we used to talk about how these children would come in. These were children who had suffered horrible abuse in many cases. And all of them, at the very least, experienced terrible neglect. And we would talk about how their buckets were empty. They needed emotional support. They needed love. They needed reinforcement. They needed reassurance. And that was what would fill a normal person's bucket. Normally, we get that from our parents as we grow up. Well, Trump didn't get that from his parents. His mother was sickly for part of his childhood. And then in the summers, you know, when his father sent him off to military academy, when he was, what, 8, 9 years old, something like that, because his behavior was so out of control. His mother would go to Scotland during the summers, which is where she was from. She'd go to Scotland during the summers to avoid him, apparently. You know, so, I mean, this guy's got as empty a bucket as any. I mean, one of the days over the weekend, he tweeted like over 50 times things like AI pictures of himself as a great warrior and, you know, all these noble pictures and himself on Mount Rushmore and all this. It's wild. And now he's doing this to the 250th birthday of America. He's taking it from being, hey, let's talk about Thomas Jefferson and Alexander Hamilton and George Washington and the founding of this republic and the ideals on which this republic was founded, which any reasonable, rational president would talk about. And instead is making it all about Donald Trump. And not just Donald Trump. He's got these musical groups who are right-wing affiliated. He's got this UFC cage match that they've built, this god-awful thing in front of the White House, where a couple of men are going to beat each other bloody and senseless for our entertainment. What does that remind you of? It reminds me of the Roman gladiators, right? Bread and circus was the way you keep the rabble quiet by giving them entertainment and giving them food. Well, he's like keeping the entertainment and dumping the food. The big, beautiful bill that was so-called, that was passed on July 4th of last year, literally on the 4th of July, cuts SNAP benefits. It cuts Medicare. Now, the cuts don't hit until the end of this year. So we have another 6 months until the cuts hit. But they are going to be really substantial cuts. I mean, we're looking at the American Medical. It's a $911 billion cut to Medicaid and a $168 billion cut to SNAP. Which, by the way, that $186 billion to SNAP is probably what this Iran war is going to end up costing us. The American Medical Association estimates that 11.8 million people will directly lose their health coverage. The Center on Budget and Policy Priorities projects 14.9 million people could also lose their Medicaid coverage because of these Byzantine new work requirements. The Joint Economic Committee found that under the proposed cuts, 10 million children will lose their health coverage. 1 in 8 American children. And at least 2 million children are estimated to lose food assistance under the SNAP changes, all to pay for another massive tax cut for Jeff Bezos, Mark Zuckerberg, Elon Musk, Donald Trump, and the 13 billionaires in his cabinet. And then you look at, he's spending something on the order of $500 million. I mean, the actually the ballroom, just the ballroom, maybe $1 billion. And then he's got his so-called Independence Arch, which they're calling the Trump, the Arc de Trump, and that is planted on the Memorial Bridge to block the view of Arlington National Cemetery. It's projected at around $100 million, and $15 million of that's already been pulled out of a taxpayer-funded endowment through the OMB. The pool job, he's taking the reflecting pond, the reflecting pool. The reflecting pool is purposely dark, right? It's made with dark stone. And the reason why is because you want Lincoln's, you know, Lincoln is sitting, this giant Lincoln is sitting in this chair at the end of it. And you want his face to reflect off the water. I mean, I've been there. That's particularly in the early evening. That's exactly what you see. And Trump is painting it the color of a low rent motel swimming pool, turning this into a wading pool for kids or something. I mean, you know, just it's tacky, tacky, tacky. He's spending $5 million to gold plate some statues of horses. And then there's the, you know, the quote celebration. Well, back in 1925, 40,000 Klansmen marched down Pennsylvania Avenue. Calvin Coolidge, the Republican, was in the White House. He was the president, and he refused to condemn them. Oh, fine with me. And, you know, the Klan movement didn't really collapse until a couple of years later when the Grand Dragon David Stephenson was convicted of rape and murder. And that scandal kind of showed America what the Klan was all about. But fascist movements, you know, don't go away. They just go underground. And the fascist movement that was the Confederacy and then became the America First movement in the 1920s and 1930s and also became the Klan in the 1880s, that fascist movement has now basically seized control of the Republican Party, and it's got its standard bearer in the White House. So what do we do? Well, you know, number one, it's a bizarre spectacle, right? Talk to your friends about it. Number two, make sure you're registered to vote. Excuse me. Number three, coming right around Christmas, you know, the week after Christmas, there's going to be these massive cuts to SNAP, and people are going to lose their health insurance. Millions of people are going to lose their health insurance and their SNAP benefits, their food stamps. So support the food banks in your community because they're about to be overwhelmed. And if you live anywhere near D.C., you know, consider whether or not you're going to show up for this so-called celebration. Also, on June 14th, Trump's birthday, which he's declaring also a big event day, the people behind the No Kings movement are trying to organize their own concert, and they're also calling for people to rally in the streets. So we'll have more information on that as the week goes on and the details get fleshed out. But there you go. Cliff in Santa Clarita, California. Hey, Cliff, what's on your mind today?
8: Good morning, Tom. It's been a minute. I've been calling my senator's offices out here in California, Alex Padilla and Adam Schiff. I call their D.C. offices and their local offices. And I'm just trying to encouraging them to be more aggressive and vocal about the Epstein files. You know, call me crazy, but covering up for

0: something.
1: Well, that's the official number. I think the real number is probably three times that. And you know, for the average, for the American public, I mean, that's what it's costing the government. It's costing the American public probably $3 or $4 billion a day just in increased gas prices.
0: Yeah, well, he's bankrupting our country, and that's, you know, his puppet master's dream, Vladimir Putin.
1: Yeah.
0: And as far as the war, I believe Netanyahu is pulling the strings there. He's deciding about the war. I think he's blackmailing Trump, probably with Epstein stuff. And lastly, Tom, the aesthetics at Pennsylvania Avenue. I mean, it's really sad to look at the White House and its grounds that it sits on. The demolished East Wing, the paved over Rose Garden, reflecting pool, the circus that's going on in the front with the UFC.
1: Did you see the tweet from Hillary Clinton about that with the two pictures side by side?
0: I did not.
1: Oh, it's shocking. I mean, you know, it's just what it used to look like and what it looks like right now. It's like Trump has turned the White House into a trailer trash kind of.
0: Without even comparing pictures, I just look at the whole scene, and it's just so sad. Mm-hmm. And you mentioned gold plating everything that's not nailed down. He is so tacky and uncouth, and it's all for his ego. And it's, I don't know, dude.
1: And he doesn't understand why aren't Americans really excited that we're gold plating everything and we've got gold gee-jaws, you know, in the White House and we're painting the horses gold. Why aren't Americans happy about this? Americans would really rather be able to afford their damn groceries. Cliff, thank you for the call.
0: Thank you.
1: Spot on.

like the sky. But down in Washington, somebody forgot the reason why. The flags are waving proudly, the cameras start to hum. A nation throws a birthday party, and somehow it's for one. The spotlight gets a little brighter, the crowd gets a little numb. The Republic turns another year, but every road leads back to Trump.

0: So this is crazy. It's just absolutely crazy what's going on here. This whole King Trump thing is nuts. Renee in Sheridan, Oregon. Hey, Renee, what's up?
1: You say despair is not an option. And I have been despairing lately. You know, I'm a very honest person. I'm sorry I have to say that. And I've decided that I'm going to go down and volunteer at the Democratic Party office down at the county every week, because we can't let the Democratic Party die.
0: Yeah.
1: This is where I feel like,
0: you
1: know, the Republicans are taking over, and the Democratic people are just wanting to, they're just can't see how they can get out of it.
0: Yeah.
1: So I just feel like we can't let the Democratic Party die, and I'm not going to, I'm going to do my part, you know, and get out there and demonstrate as much as I can, but mainly to keep the Democratic Party going in my county, at least. And I just wanted to say that.
0: God bless you, Renee. That's wonderful. And let me add, it's also the best thing you can do for your own mental health, because being active is the best cure for depression or anxiety. It's the absolute best cure, being able to do something about things. The most awful feeling comes when you feel like you can't do it, when you choose not to do anything. You know, you just feel paralysis. And that's why I say despair is not an option. Good on you, Renee. Renee, thank you. You're our inspirational call for the day. Thank you so much.
1: Thank you.
0: Yeah, good talking to you. David in North Miami Beach, Florida. Hey, David, what's up?

0: Every December, we joke about the president being visited by three ghosts and will suddenly do the right thing. As a new movie with Eisenhower shows up, I have to remind your listeners, you know, that he once asked for a one-handed economist. So instead of three ghosts, that wound up giving us Reagan and W and now Trump, who all believe in variations of the Laffer curve. Laffer came to town here visiting what was the long-running nightly business report, and that was their last hurrah, even though CNBC had bought them out. It doesn't work. It can't work. And unfortunately, we have to go through the Depression World War to prove it every 80 years or so. And what might be required, other than the earned basic income that I suggested, if I run for mayor again, remember there's no beach here, so the clients are a little different. I may have to demand a Gen X secession or a retirement march because of all of us that have been effectively working since the 70s, since the 1987 Time Magazine cover story of the Whiz Kid. We weren't going to need to retire normally because we were all going to be, computer geniuses. But then the game kept changing. So even those of us who were told, oh, no, don't get a trade, get a college degree. Well, no. So we have to, I hope people remember Eisenhower's Cross of Iron speech.
1: Yeah.
0: Because of all the schools and hospitals that were not built. Thanks to Reagan.
1: Yeah, you're absolutely right. Yeah, I love to play that clip on the program. Maybe I'll do it again today. David, thank you for the call. Well said. A clip from Dwight Eisenhower. We'll play that, and then I'll pick up your calls in 1 minute. So here you go.
2: A burden of arms, draining the wealth and labor of all people. A wasting of strength that defies the American system or the Soviet system or any system to achieve true abundance and happiness for the peoples of this earth. Every gun that is made, every warship launched, every rocket fired signifies, in the final sense, a theft from those who hunger and are not fed, those who are cold and are not clothed. This world in arms is not spending money alone. It is spending the sweat of its laborers, the genius of its scientists, the hopes of its children. The cost of one modern heavy bomber is this: a modern brick school in more than 30 cities. It is two electric power plants, each serving a town of 60,000 population. It is two fine, fully equipped hospitals. It is some 50 miles of concrete pavement. We pay for a single fighter plane with a 500,000 bushels of wheat. We pay for a single destroyer with new homes that could have housed more than 8,000 people. This is, I repeat, the best way of life to be found on the road the world has been taking. This is not a way of life at all, in any true sense. Under the cloud of threatening war, it is humanity hanging from a cross of iron.
1: And that's why it's called the Cross of Iron speech, humanity hanging from a cross of iron. Eisenhower nailed it, and we haven't learned that lesson. We still haven't learned that lesson. Gary in Las Vegas. Hey, Gary, what's on your mind today?
3: I'm so agitated because I'm walking my dog and I turned on my, app on my phone and I'm listening to MS Now, and it is wall to wall Donald Trump at what he's, what they call a press conference because he's meeting with his cast of clowns cabinet.
1: Right.
3: And I'm telling you, Tom, I am worn out MS.
1: Gary,
3: I think O'Donnell is great. I think Maddow is great. I think Hayes is great. And I love Ali Velchi, who's a lot like you, digs deeply into issues and speaks truth to power.
1: Yeah.
3: But honest to God, wall-to-wall coverage with a gaggle of reporters who do nothing but amplify what he says. Like he says, well, good thing I went
1: to they're all afraid he'll criticize them or he'll kick them out. No, I get it, Gary, but this is, this is not the venue to be criticizing MSNBC, or MS Now, I guess it's called. If you want to do that, you should reach out to them. Their contact information is on their website.
3: No, I know. Well, Tom, I'm just going to say this. You can say I'm misguided and misdirected. I think the public should own the airwaves, and I think your network is the kind of network that can be a corrective. I'm not saying you go out and trash them. I'm saying you be honest about the promise and limits of those other networks, because they're doing damage.
1: Yeah, no, I get it.
3: I guess I just, as a guy who worked for unions for years and years and years, I'm with you, my brother. I worked for UE, best damn union in the country, mighty beyond its numbers. I worked for a teachers union for years, and I worked for a civil rights shop for years. Mm-hmm. I'm a pretty savvy guy, and I think part of the problem, I'm just being honest with you. I love you. I read your stuff. I listen to your stuff. I think you're great, and I'm not kissing your ass. I'd be honest with you if I didn't believe it. But I think you're just wrong about you're not the right person to say, hey, this is a problem, and it's damaging our democracy. So, there
1: well, wait
3: you go.
1: A second. Who is the what is the this that you're saying is so bad? MS Now?
3: I think MS Now.
1: I get that. OK, I get that. You know,
3: yes.
1: they've got a bunch of leftover Republicans on there. I got that. And they run Trump way too much. I got that. And you know, I would encourage you to give feedback to the network. But I agree with you also that Ali Velshi and Rachel Maddow are national treasures. I mean, these people are just absolutely spectacular. I'm hoping. I mean, Ali, his weekend show is going away, and he's going to get kicked up to 11 o'clock weeknights. And I'm hoping that's a promotion because it's a weeknight show. I fear it's not because it's 11 p.m. So you know, we'll see where that goes. But Gary, I got to move along. Thanks for the call. Good luck, Steve in Phoenix. Hey, Steve, what's on your mind today?
4: Your last caller is exactly spot on. That's so very true. One thing that people may forget about, too, is our brilliant strategist president in his first term. He closed, I think, 11 out of the 12 air bases.
1: That's right, in Afghanistan.
4: Just left us with, you know, the one in Kabul.
1: And we abandoned the equipment at most of the other ones, by the way.
4: No, that's great. You know, they all, you know, the Taliban sucked it right up, and there they go. And also, there was a place called Libya, you know, back when Hillary was Secretary of State. And, you know, they were clamoring for extra security for the Libya base there and stuff. But the Republicans turned it down. So we get run over, and look what we've got, you know. And then they piss and moan, and they blame the Democrats. It's just so wrong.
1: Yeah, no, however, this is the whole Benghazi thing that very rarely gets reported. Is that the Bush administration refused to provide the money that the CIA asked for to harden that facility, and thus four Americans died. But they pinned the blame on Hillary Clinton, weirdly.
4: They blame everybody else but themselves, always. Yeah. That's their playbook. This deal with NATO, did I miss it? Are you saying that we're pulling totally out of NATO?
1: We're pulling many. I'm not sure if it's most. I suspect it is. The numbers are still in flux. But this is leaks that are coming from EU officials who sat with us last week when we told them that we were doing it. But apparently, we're pulling out all our submarines. They don't have any submarines that are designated for NATO. We're pulling out our battleships. They don't have any that are designated for NATO. I mean, it's wild stuff, Steve. You can Google it. It's not a secret. Thanks for the call. Paul in Woodinville, Washington. Hey, Paul, what's up?
5: Hi, Tom. Yeah, you know, on the weekend, Sunday, I heard a constitutional law professor, Professor David Levine of UC San Francisco, was speaking on WCPT. Was on the Turi Writer Show. He frequently is her guest host. And speaking about the slush fund, he said, it is likely unstoppable at this point. A rage of fury welled up in me as I thought, how can the people of a nation believe in a constitution where it's unstoppable that the president robs us of $2 billion? It just gives it to himself and his...
1: Money's already been appropriated, Paul. There's already a victim fund. He's just tapping into that. That's how he's getting away with it. That money was created by Congress a long time ago.
5: Not for the purpose of paying criminals.
1: No, it was specifically for people who have been wronged. I don't recall the details. My recollection is this was like 30, 40 years ago. There was a case of a person who was unfairly treated by our government. Again, I don't recall the details. But it led to congressional action that created this fund for the Department of Justice, which is fine. I mean, that's how it's supposed to work. So what Trump is doing is he's going in and he's saying, we're going to redirect money from this fund to the people who killed cops on January 6th. And
5: Todd Blanche said, people who hurt cops have gotten money before. It happens all the time, he said. Yeah, it happens all the time. As if you hear the passive voice, it happens all the time.
1: That's the passive voice. Can you imagine if Loretta Lynch had said that?
5: At this point, it has always been that Trump just does whatever he wants. And this is what Putin has taught him, is that just do whatever you want. No one is going to stop you.
1: Yep.
5: And in fact, when you look at the Supreme Court rulings, I don't know if I would immunity case ruling in there, maybe similar. But these shadow docket rulings, really, they don't outline greater latitude for Trump. They just say, there's nothing we can do about it. We can't stop him.
1: Right.
5: It's basically, there's no one to stop him. So those must be in his power since there's no one to stop him. That's kind of the...
1: Or no one willing to stop him.
5: Ridiculous.
1: Congress theoretically can stop him, but
5: that's what I'm saying. But the checks and balances, Tom, the checks and balances are theoretical and in principle.
1: So what's going to happen, Paul, is that just in time for the next Democratic president, they're going to start putting limits on the power of the presidency. So the next Democratic president won't be able to do what Lincoln did, what FDR did, what arguably LBJ did, which is push the boundaries of presidential power for the good of the nation.
5: Right. Well, the point being that I'm not sure, I don't see at this point, the Democrats that I can identify that I think are ready to step up to change course. Yeah, I think Democrats will win the midterm elections. But I think we will be woefully disappointed in what they are prepared to do.
1: Yeah. Well, let's hope not, Paul. Let's hope not. Let's not, you know, pre-bum ourselves out. I mean, that just suppresses voter turnout. I think that there's a lot of potential. I think we can get some stuff done. Paul, I got to move along. Thanks for the call. Mark in Lexington, Illinois. Hey, Mark, what's up?
6: Well, my question to you is, I mean, I agree with you. Trump was a draft dodger. And you were in the age to be in Vietnam, so can you explain why you weren't?
1: The luck of the draw, I guess, Mark.
6: You didn't refuse military service?
1: No, I did not.
6: Okay. Well, it's always something, you know. It was always a question I'd like to know, and it's like, well, you know, Tom never talks about it, so.
1: Yeah. Well, you know, there were, you know, a fair number of us, I think, who missed that opportunity, shall we say. Mark, thanks for the call. Lori in Ocala, Florida. Hey, Lori, what's on your mind today?
7: Hi, Tom. I've been thinking about growing up and definitions and how important it was to learn new words.
1: Mm-hmm.
7: My Canadian parents would tell us, look it up. We were expected to know the definition of words. And it seems like the Supreme Court has changed and manipulated the outcome of cases based on how they're redefining our language. So they've decided that money is speech, and that means people aren't quite people. Well, I think that the Supremes and the Republicans have gone to great lengths to reduce who can count, where they can count, who is an alien, what moon they're from, where are they from, what's their last name, is it familiar? And they've gone to great lengths to reduce our vote.
1: Mm-hmm.
7: Yet all the while, AIPAC, Big Oil, Big Pharma, big jerks all around have reduced the vote of human beings based on the predetermined human numbers they must stay below in order to win. Individual human beings with blood, heart, and agency need to demand that the court remove their fake speech, AI, corporation elections, buying goons from human democracy in order to save the republic.
1: Yeah,
7: we have got to save the
1: republic. I got it, Lori. It's a good one. For future calls, I'd prefer you just talk to us rather than read to us. But your points are well made. They're well made. Lori, thank you for the call. Mike in Seattle. Hey, Mike, what's on your mind today?
8: I feel like the Supreme Court justices, six of them, are racist. And they're also misogynist, too.
1: Mm-hmm.
8: But I wonder why we just don't call them what they are, which is racist.
1: Yeah, it's hard to call Clarence Thomas a racist, although I suspect he harbors...
8: Not really.
1: if you look at his voting record, you would think he was Strom Thurmond, you know? or his history. I mean, he started out as the director of the Civil Rights Commission during the Reagan administration, and what he was doing was trying to dismantle civil rights protections.
8: Well, he seems to have been miffed about the fact that he got special because he was, you know, at that time they were doing things for black people to get better at school and all that kind of stuff, and he ended up getting that, and then he was just
1: that's right. Clarence Thomas was a recipient of affirmative action, at least according to some of the reports that I've read. I can't say from firsthand knowledge. And then he went after affirmative action and has always been an opponent of affirmative action. There's a phrase for this. It's called pulling up the ladder. It's not unique to Clarence Thomas or black people. In fact, there's a book called Pulling Up the Ladder about neoliberalism. It's written by a South Korean economist. It's a pretty amazing book. But, you know, it's basically, I've got mine, screw you. And that's, that's been Thomas's perspective.
8: As a group, they seem to be racist to me.
1: Yeah. Yeah, sadly. This whole thing
8: that
1: John Roberts has been putting forward for years and years and years, that there's no more racism in America, and, you know, just let things stay the way that they always were.
8: Which a racist would say.
1: Yeah, exactly. He essentially denies the existence of institutional racism. And, you know, how you can do that, thank God Ketanji Brown Jackson is on the court, because I think she's keeping him, at least she's not keeping him honest. You know, he's not responding to her, but at least she is able to put into her dissents, and sometimes they're just scathing dissents, some truth about what's going on. Mike, thank you for the call.

0: Paul in Zillow, Washington. Hey.
1: Well, you raised my ire a little bit a few minutes back talking about voting and primaries.
0: Mm-hmm.
1: So in my state, like yours, my tax dollars pay for primaries. So I have a view that primaries should be open to everybody. If you pay taxes, you should be able to vote in them. If Republicans and Democrats want to have closed sessions where they choose their candidate, great. Just don't ask me to pay for them. I'm pleased that our local Democrats have gotten together and rallied behind a single candidate, because here in Yakima County, here in Washington, the top two go on to the general election. And in my U.S. Congressional District number 4, that's usually between a moderate Republican like Dan Newhouse, that I've unfortunately had to hold my breath and vote for, and a maggot. And so I'm hoping that this time we will have a choice between a Democrat and Republican. I am a great fan of advocate of ranked choice voting, and I think primaries should be totally open. You have convinced me of several things, like term limits for politicians, and now I'm hoping to convince you that you're on the wrong track.
0: Yeah, you know, I'm not a fan of term limits. I hope that's what you meant. What informs me, Paul, is I lived in Michigan back in the 60s. And I think it was 68. I might have the year wrong, but there was a year when George Wallace was running for president as a Democrat. And he had fairly strong support in the South. He actually won several southern states. But the Michigan Republican Party decided that they were going to mess with us. And so during the primary, because we had open primaries in Michigan. And so during the primary, the Michigan Republican Party reached out to all of their voters. My dad was one of them. That's how I know about this. And said, vote in the Democratic primary for George Wallace. And let's just humiliate the Democrats and send this racist to be their candidate, who will be easily beaten by whoever the Republican was that year. Again, I'm not certain which year it was. And sure enough, Michigan voted for George Wallace. And it was the Republicans voting in the Democratic primary that pushed it over the top. And the Democrats were just like beside themselves. But what could they do? It was an open primary. I really think that, you know, if you're putting your heart and soul and life and efforts into a particular party, you should be able to know that the only people like you are voting for that party, or in that party, rather.
1: Well, that leaves the 40% of us who are independents out in the cold and without a vote. And again, being paid for by taxpayer dollars.
0: Yeah, I get it.
1: You know, here in Washington State, it's an open primary. In my congressional district right now, there's a half a dozen people affiliating with Republicans, which means I cannot possibly vote for them. I'm an independent, but I will not vote for anybody who affiliates with the current Republican Party. One person running as a Democrat and several independents. And so, however it plays out, the top two.
0: So you've got a jungle primary there in Washington State, Paul? Like California does?
1: Yes, that seems to be what it is.
0: Yeah. Well, that's a mess in and of itself.
1: I agree.
0: Yeah. All right. Well, I don't think either one of us convinced the other, but at least we're still civil here.
1: We're still thinking.
0: Yeah, there you go. Brian in Tacoma. Hey, Brian, what's up?
2: Yeah, it doesn't matter what happens now with the Iran war or Ukraine war, as far as whether Putin or Trump could win. They've both lost, like at best a draw, but they've both already lost those, because what they've given Iran and Ukraine and the world and any country that doesn't have nukes, that needs to stand up to a, you know, larger aggressor or whatever, what they've given them is the knowledge, the understanding that they can do things like close down the Strait of Hormuz. I mean, that, like, specifically for Iran, but just in general, and or B, attack nuclear power plants within the aggressor country with drones. There was a fire in Israel the other day at a nuclear facility, and one in UAE that barely got reported because the Trump complicit media in this country isn't doing their job. But, like, you don't need nuclear weapons anymore. And Trump has given Iran that knowledge and given the world that knowledge. You only need some drones to take out the other guy's nuclear power facilities. Same effect if that thing blows up within our country.
0: Yeah, it's called.
2: And Trump has lost. Trump has lost already.
0: Yeah, it's called unconventional warfare strategies, or yeah, there's other phrases to describe it, but it's what we did to the British. They came marching in long columns, you know, of redcoats, expecting us to field an army in long columns so that we could all just shoot at each other and see how many people die like they do in Europe, or they did in Europe in the 1700s. And instead, the Americans stood behind the trees and they were like, "You're cowards." Yeah. And then we were like, "Oh, we're winners."
2: Yeah, 100%. And so what Trump and Putin in their two situations has already given the world. For better or worse, I mean,
0: I completely agree. Very, very well said, Brian. I completely agree. Thank you. We'll be back with more of the news and more of my thoughts and yours in this kind of national town hall meeting we have here every day on the Tom Hartman program. And in the meantime, don't forget, democracy is not a spectator sport. Never was intended to be. It requires you. So get out there, get active, tag. You're it.
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3: 98, 99, 100. Perfect. 100 fantastically fabulous and fully frosted cupcakes. Now, where did I put those sprinkles?
4: Hey, Molly. What you doing?
3: Oh, hey, Mark. I'm making cupcakes for my book club slash pastry party later today. You said you'd bring the bookmark slash fruit punch, remember?
4: Of course not.
3: Oh, and did you water Sandin's Venus flytraps like he asked? They were so thirsty, they were burping fly dust.
4: Nope.
3: And aren't you supposed to be leading a group session at the Monster Truck Emotional Support Center? Those big wheelies need help with their big feelies.
4: Maybe. I have no idea about any of it, though. My brain's totally full.
3: Wait, what?
4: Yep, 100%. No room in there. Full to the brim. I must have learned too much stuff yesterday. I can't possibly add any duties or information until I delete something.
3: Mark, I'm pretty sure that's not how brains work.
4: Who knows? Not me, because I can't process anything new. I'm maxed out. If you need me, I'll just be in the corner staring blankly.
3: Okay, then. I guess it's no use asking you to help taste test my cupcakes, then.
4: What? No. No! I can help. My brain may be full, but my tum-tum has some room, I think.
3: You sure?
4: Oh, yeah. Gimme. So good. Too bad I won't remember eating this.
3: You're listening to Brains On from APM Studios. I'm Molly Bloom, and my co-hosts are Saria and Corinne from Toronto, Canada.
5: Hi, Molly.
3: Wow, I can tell you two are twins. Thank you so much for being here today. Well, today we're talking about our amazing brains, and we're answering this question from a listener.
6: Hi, my name's Isaiah, and I live in Georgia. My question is, how much stuff can your brain hold?
3: Wow, I love this question. Brains can hold so much stuff, like your memories.
5: Yeah, or all things you know how to do, like how to ride a bike or croak like a frog. And our brains also store important details, like our best friend's birthday and their favorite kind of ice cream.
3: Plus, your brain controls your thoughts, and it's what makes sure your heart is pumping and your lungs are breathing.
5: Busy, busy brains.
7: So busy.
3: But could your busy brain ever run out of room to store all that important stuff? Like a computer that just can't hold any more downloads? We'll find out in a bit. But first, Saria and Corinne, have you ever thought of how much information can actually fit in your brain? Let's start with you, Saria.
5: I think you would have a limit to how much you can fit in your brain, but not too much.
3: Corinne, have you ever felt like your brain was too full?
7: Yeah, when I think about things too much, when I overthink of a situation and I just keep on going back to the same situation, that can be very overwhelming sometimes.
3: Do you guys feel like you have good memories? Let's start with you, Corinne.
7: I feel like for things that happened recently, I have not a very short memory for that, but for things that can happen a pretty long time ago, I think I can remember them pretty well.
3: Interesting.
7: Yeah.
3: How about you, Saria? How do you feel your memory is?
5: I don't really think it's that good. I don't remember a lot of things. Even if something happened a few minutes earlier, I completely forget that happened.
3: So are there any songs or smells that bring back memories for you?
5: Yes. The song Whip and Nay Nay, we did a dance at someone's 50th anniversary. And when we were 3. And so we were just, everybody was just staring at us while we did the Whippin' Nay Nay Now. All I can think of when I hear that song is when we did that.
7: Yeah. And a smell that I like think of is like when I smell like a floral scent, I usually think of like my grandmother because she loves that perfume.
3: That's really nice.
8: Brains on.
3: To understand how much our brains can hold, let's start with how our brains store information in the first place. But let me start by saying, the way our memory works exactly is still kind of mysterious.
5: Yeah, philosophers, poets, and historians have all struggled to understand it.
7: And scientists have been baffled by it, too.
3: We're learning new things about how it works all the time, but a lot of it still seems like mystical brain magic. We do know a few things, though. First, memory has to do with cells called neurons.
7: Cells are what make up all living things.
5: And neurons are special cells that send and receive information all over your brain.
3: Neurons do a lot of different things in your brain, but one of their jobs is to help make memories.
7: These cells are super tiny. You need a very powerful microscope to see them.
3: By itself, one teeny tiny neuron can't do much, but luckily, you have a lot of them.
5: Yeah, about 100 billion of them.
7: That's more than 10 times the number of people living on Earth.
5: Or about the same number of stars in our galaxy.
3: Right. And neurons work in teams. They do this by sending signals in long chains across the brain. One neuron can send a signal to a bunch of other neurons. Then those neurons send signals on to even more neurons.
7: It's like, picture how a bolt of lightning starts as a single line and then splinters and spreads out into lots of other bolts as it heads to Earth.
5: Or maybe how when water falls on a car windshield, it breaks up into a lot of different little streams as it makes its way down the glass.
3: Right. And it's thanks to these teams of neurons that we can make sense of the world and that we have memories. Let's use an example.
7: Imagine it's class picture day. Sriya, you're about to get your picture taken. You're super excited.
5: I've got my favorite shirt on. My hair is looking so good. I even double-checked my teeth to be sure there's no spinach in there.
9: Okay, Sriya, you're up next. Ready?
5: Yes, Miss Beth.
7: But then you notice something.
5: Why do I smell like a hot dog? Oh no, a mustard stain on my favorite shirt. No!
7: You might be feeling really embarrassed.
5: I can't take a picture like this. Maybe I can find a jacket. Or maybe if I cover the whole thing in mustard, the stain will just blend in.
7: But then you notice your classmate Scooter behind you. He's holding something in his hand. And what's that sound?
10: This is gonna be an epic prank, you guys.
9: Scooter, what do you have there?
10: Say cheese, Miss Beth.
9: Ah, a rat! It's running loose!
7: People are jumping on desks. Chairs are knocked over, and a very large rat scampers right up the photographer's leg.
10: No, no! Rah! Run free, Natalie Portman! Live your best rat life!
9: Everyone out! Class pictures are canceled!
5: Yes! Saved by the rat!
3: Now, as all of that was happening, Saria's brain was very busy.
7: It was getting all kinds of information from her senses. She smelled the mustard. She heard the rat, and she saw the class go wild when it ran free.
11: No, no! Rat!
5: Not to mention all the feelings. Embarrassed about the mustard stain, curiosity when I heard the rat, and then relief when I realized I wouldn't have to take the class picture.
3: Exactly. The neurons in her brain were working in large teams to process all that information and create a picture in her head of what was going on as it was happening. Each neuron was sending messages to other neurons. Those neurons were then sending messages on to more neurons and on until all these neurons created a big web of active brain cells.
7: Later, when she tries to remember that day, a lot of neurons will fire it up again.
3: This recreates parts of the picture she had in her head.
5: Or as we call it, it creates a memory.
3: Here's where things get really interesting. That memory isn't a physical thing in your brain. There's not a bubble that holds that memory there. It's not like a postcard sitting in there or a disk filled with information. In fact, a lot of scientists think it isn't even stored in the neurons themselves.
5: They think the memory is stored in the space between the neurons,
7: in the tiny gaps between where one neuron ends and the next one starts.
3: When a strong memory is made, the connection between different neurons across this tiny gap gets stronger. The more you think about the memory, the stronger this connection gets.
5: Kind of like if you walked a path in the woods over and over again. It would get deeper and more worn in.
7: And scientists think the more unique a memory is, and the more emotion tied to it, the stronger those connections between the neurons will be.
3: Later on, different things might bring this memory back.
7: Like if it's picture day again, or you see a mouse,
5: or if someone offers you mustard.
3: Once again, your neurons will fire up that big network and bring that day back to life. Your brain is doing something similar when you remember things like phone numbers or names.
7: But you might have to try harder to remember these things because they're not as unique as a mouse prank getting class picture day canceled.
5: There's a lot more to memory, and scientists are still trying to figure out all the different ways it works. But those are the basics.
3: It's a lot to remember. But don't worry, your neurons are always on the job. Oh, speaking of putting our brains to work, it's time for the
2: mystery sound.
3: You guys ready?
5: Yep.
7: Yeah.
3: Okay, here it is. All right, Corinne and Saria, what do you think?
5: I think it sounds like sandpaper, like rubbing up against something.
7: Yeah, that's what I was going to say.
3: Yeah, that's what it sounded like to me, too.
7: Yeah.
5: Or maybe like a nail file.
3: All right, well, we'll have another chance to hear it and guess and hear the answer after the credits.
7: So stick around.
3: We're working on an episode about prehistoric creatures. We're talking dinosaurs, giant sea scorpions, megalodons, saber-toothed tigers, mammoths. So many cool prehistoric creatures out there. So we want to hear from you. We're asking you to write a haiku dedicated to your favorite prehistoric creature. As a reminder, haikus are poems that have a special format. They have 5 syllables in the first line, 7 syllables in the second, and 5 syllables in the third. A syllable is 1 beat or sound in a word. The word song has 1 syllable, and the word fossil has 2 syllables. Here's an example. Ancient giants roam. Fossils whisper tales of old. Lost World's Silent Song. So, Saria and Corinne, do you have a haiku for your favorite prehistoric animal?
7: Well, I made one. It's kind of simple.
3: I love simple. Let's hear it.
7: Okay. Oh, woolly mammoth, I like your long hair and horns. You are big and strong.
3: Ugh, I loved that. Simple is beautiful, in my opinion. Listeners, send us your prehistoric haikus at brainson.org/contact.
5: And while you're there, you can send us mystery sounds, drawings, and questions.
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3: 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It's holiday season, and I love baking. I feel confident baking cookies. I feel pretty confident baking cakes, but pies have always terrified me. Or I should say, they did terrify me, because that was before I watched a class with Joanne Chang about mastering pies. And let me tell you, it was the most useful baking class I have ever watched or taken part in. She went through everything so clearly. The steps were all laid out. The video was amazing. And I felt like I was in the room with her learning from this master pastry chef. It was so fun. And now my pies are awesome. And that is just one of the classes I've taken. I also got to listen to Judy Blume talk about writing, LeVar Burton talk about the power of storytelling. 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Need to hire? You need Indeed. This is Brains On. I'm Molly.
7: I'm Saria.
5: And I'm Corinne.
3: Today, we're talking about memory. We've learned that special cells in your brain, called neurons, take in information and connect to other neurons. They make big networks to help you understand something. Then later, those cells fire up again to help you remember it.
7: And the more you use those memories, the stronger the connection between the cells gets, making it easier and easier to remember something.
5: Right, and...
7: Oh, hey, Mark.
4: Oh, hey there, Molly, Saria, and Corinne.
3: We're kind of in the middle of an episode. Did you need something?
4: Maybe? I can't tell, because my brain is totally full. I honestly have no idea why I came in here.
3: Funny you should mention that again. We're actually answering a question about that very idea.
5: Yeah, how much can your brain hold?
7: And can it actually run out of space?
4: Well, mine did, and it happened yesterday. I had just finished learning all about the physics of pinball machines, which was right after I invented an edible harmonica and memorized the moves for my new dance. I call it the Macarena. And suddenly, the old noggin just stopped taking in new information. I couldn't learn anything else. So, it must be full.
7: Sorry to burst your bubble, Mark, but we found out that there's no way your brain can run out of storage space.
4: Wait, really? How's that? I mean, my head is big, but not so big I could never run out of space.
5: Yeah, but it's got a lot of neurons. Even if your brain feels full, you definitely have more space in there.
3: Yeah, a team of scientists in California actually figured out how much you can fit in your brain.
4: Whoa, really? How'd they do that? Did they make people memorize words in the dictionary and see how far they could get?
3: No.
5: They used mathematics.
7: 1, 2, 3, 4, 5, 6 mathematics. To start, they already knew that humans have about 100 billion neurons. And remember those spaces between neurons we talked about?
3: The ones that help make connections between teams of neurons?
7: Exactly. Humans have about 100 trillion of those. Those are all places where connections or memories can be stored.
5: On average, each one of those can hold about 5 bits of information.
3: A bit is a measurement for the smallest amount of information that can be stored on a computer. Kind of like how a millimeter measures a tiny distance.
4: Wait. Hold on. 1 bit on a computer is only a teeny tiny speck of information. I mean, even just typing a single letter on your keyboard, that right there uses more than 5 bits.
7: Right. But when you multiply those 5 bits times all those spaces between the neurons...
5: Remember, you have 100 trillion of those.
7: Then it's 5 times 100 trillion, which makes...
3: About 1 million gigabytes. 1, 2, 3, 4, 5, 6 mathematics. That's how much information scientists think a human brain can hold.
4: Whoa, that's a lot. Molly, is that a lot?
3: It's a lot.
4: Yeah, that's a lot.
7: It's the same as 500 billion pages of text.
5: Or more than 250 million songs.
3: Yeah, you'd have to leave your radio on for almost 2,000 years straight to listen to them all.
4: Wow. So my brain isn't actually at max capacity?
3: Sorry, pal. I think maybe you just need a brain break. Sounds like your brain's been busy, busy, busy.
7: So busy.
5: Too busy.
4: Okay, if my brain has trillions of connections, maybe I just learned trillions of cool facts and filled them all up. Like, the capital of Argentina is Buenos Aires. Abraham Lincoln was the only president to ever receive a patent. There are more than 1,300 species of bats in the world. The largest organ in the human body is your skin. The average strawberry has 200 seeds.
3: But Mark, you just learned something new. You learned about the trillions of connections in your brain.
4: Holy macaroni! I guess I did. There's more room in there after all. Well, maybe you're right. Maybe I do need a brain break. Or as I like to call it, a nap. I think I'm gonna go take one.
5: Bye.
3: Brains. So, if our brains can hold so much information, why don't we remember absolutely everything?
5: Because forgetting is one of our memory's superpowers.
7: Yeah, just think about it. If you never forgot anything, everyday life would be pretty overwhelming.
3: Your memories would be cluttering your mind all the time. Just imagine.
7: Hey, Saria, the bus is here. And don't forget, it's picture day today.
5: Corinne's wearing a black t-shirt with a ladybug on the front. She wore that t-shirt 3 weeks ago. I had 2 donuts for breakfast that morning, powdered sugar with cinnamon. It was raining that day and my sneakers got all wet. Then I saw a red bird sitting in a tree at the corner of Maple Street and Burberry. And then,
7: hello, Earth to Saria? The bus is gonna leave without us.
5: Oh my gosh, having that many memories floating around in your brain all the time would be so much to handle.
3: Right. So your brain carefully selects what information to keep and what to forget. Here's an example from our friend Elizabeth Kensinger.
7: She's a psychology professor at Boston College who studies emotion and memory.
5: She says, at some point, you probably learned that the Eiffel Tower is in Paris, France.
3: And if someone asks you about it, you can probably remember that fact, even if you don't remember where you learned it.
8: And let's say that's something that you first heard your second grade teacher say, and then later on you read about it in a book, and then maybe later on you watched a video about being in Paris. It's actually really good that you've probably forgotten a lot of those times that you encountered the information that helped you know where the Eiffel Tower is. And so now when someone says, where is the Eiffel Tower? You can just say, oh, I know that answer. It's in Paris.
3: She says, if you had to recall every time you learned that the Eiffel Tower is in Paris just to tell someone where it is, your brain would be wasting a lot of energy.
7: Yeah, it's much easier to forget the details and just remember the fact.
5: The same goes for our memories about our daily lives.
3: Even though our brains can hold so much information, we don't need to remember every single detail about every day. Forgetting helps us clear out extra information from our brains that we don't need, so we remember important things quickly and easily.
7: That's why forgetting is one of our brain superpowers.
3: Okay, so we know our brains really do have a lot of room, but we also need to forget things so we're not overwhelmed by memories.
7: But what if there are things, but we're having trouble getting them to stick in our brains?
3: Well, luckily, Brains On producer Nico Gonzalez-Whistler has some quick tips to share with us.
12: That's right. One big reason why we forget things is that we're distracted. We never give our brains a chance to remember a certain thing because we're thinking about something else. This happens to me a lot when I put things down around my house and then I can't find them later. So I've been trying to really pay attention in these moments. Like when I take my glasses off, I stop and say to myself, okay, I'm putting my glasses on my desk. That way, I can find them when I need them. If you have something bigger to remember, like a whole list of spelling words, or something farther away, like that your pet snake's birthday is the Saturday after next. Scientists have found that writing by hand, like with pen and paper, actually helps strengthen those memory pathways between your neurons. And here's another way to jumpstart your memory. Make sure you're getting enough sleep. Sleeping gives our brains time to store and organize all of our memories, which makes them easier to find later. So if you're trying to decide whether you should keep studying for your history test or go to bed on time, choose bed. You should get some sleep.
13: Thanks, Nico. Don't forget your glasses.
12: Oh, thanks, Molly. Bye, pals.
7: Another way to remember things is to use a song or a rhyme. Yeah, scientists have found that listening to and singing music can turn on parts of the brain that help you remember stuff.
13: We asked you what kinds of songs or rhymes you use to remember things, and you sent in some great ones.
14: Hi, my name is Michaela. I'm 9 years old, and I live in Factoryville, Pennsylvania. This is my song to help me remember the word to be. Am is are was were. Being, being, been. These are the forms of the word to be, and this is not the end. Am, is, are, was, were. Be, being, been. These are the forms of the word to be, and now our song must end.
15: Hi, my name is Julie, and I'm 8 years old, and I'm singing the days of the week. 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Days of the week, clap, clap. 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
2: 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And I'm from Minneapolis, Minnesota, and I remember cardinal directions by saying, never eat soggy waffles.
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0: Thank you to Michaela, Julie, Abby, Annie, Benny, Charlotte, and Elliot for sending in those great ways to help us remember. Our brain has billions of special cells called neurons. And scientists think memories are stored in the tiny gaps between these neurons.
1: Our brains have a lot of storage space. There's no danger of them getting too full. Scientists think they can hold about 1 million gigabytes of information.
0: But even though they can fit so much, we don't remember everything.
1: We need to forget things so our brains don't get overloaded with too much information. But sometimes we forget things we really want to remember. Luckily, there are things you can do to help yourself hold on to the information you want.
0: That's it for this episode of Brains On.
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0: It was edited by Sandon Totten and sound designed by Rachel Breeze. We had engineering help from Derek Ramirez. Beth Perlman is our executive producer. The executives in charge of APM Studios are Chandra Kavati, Alex Schaffert, and Joanne Griffith. 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
0: And you can submit your questions in fan art. 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Okay, Corinne and Saria, are you ready to listen to that mystery sound again?
1: Yep.
0: Okay, here it is again. New thoughts. What do we think?
1: I think it might be like someone sanding like the floor or like...
2: Yeah, maybe a piece of wood.
1: Because I think it's a little bit too aggressive to sand your nails like that.

0: Now it's time for the Brain's Honor Roll. These are the incredible kids who keep the show going with their questions, ideas, mystery sounds, drawings, and high fives. Max from Santa Cruz, California, Ruben and Sebastian from Malaga, Spain, Ariana from Washington, D.C., Vance from Philadelphia, Leah and Aiden from Orlando, Florida, Oliver from Sierra Madre, California, Abigail from Windham, New Hampshire, Elliot from Winnipeg, Winter from Sydney, Australia, Isabella and Ethan from Florida, Surya from St. Cloud, Florida, Dion from Campbell, California, Audrey and Luke from Redding, California, Cole from Los Gatos, California, the Golden Tigers fifth graders from Campinas, Brazil, Esther from Bristol, U.K., Maverick from Johnson City, Tennessee, Rosalind from Mattoon, Illinois, Miriam from Buffalo, New York, Olivia from Dallas, Anya from Torrance, California, Ose from Nigeria, George from Chattahoochee Hills, Georgia, Sophie from Raleigh, North Carolina, Anthony from Chicago, Quinlan and Ronan from Honolulu, Avery from Columbia, South Carolina, Lily and Tyler from Aurora, Colorado, Milo from Wichita, Kansas, Aliyah from Alberta, Aria from Des Moines, Dorothy from New Orleans, Lily from Sioux Falls, Emma James from Madison, Mississippi, Rizzo from Sierra Vista, Madeline from Winston-Salem, North Carolina, Kate from Dallas, Pippa from St. Paul, Minnesota, Valerie from Galveston, Texas, Phoenix from Auckland, New Zealand, Colette from Huntington Beach, California, Merlin from Zadar, Croatia, Mina, Matilda, and Madlenka from Cleveland, Audrey from Edina, Minnesota, Claire from Mattoon, Illinois, Cecilia from St. George, Utah, Isla from Waipukurau, New Zealand, Mallory from Fresno, California, Fia from Dublin, Oliver from Island Park, Idaho, Tegan from Chicago, Callan, Oscar, and Torsten from Lafayette, California, Everest from Palm Springs, California, Roman from Duncannon, Pennsylvania, Stella from Denver, North Carolina, Natalie and Sylvie from New Brighton, Minnesota, Ben from Thunder Bay, Ontario, Eden from Yakima, Washington, Riley from Sanford, North Carolina, Hazel from Milwaukee, Liam and Nora from St. Petersburg, Florida, Kaisa and Parker from Eagle Mountain, Utah, Josiah and Jerome Jr. from Costa Mesa, California, William from Duluth, Georgia, Sam from San Diego, California, Joey from Lake Oswego, Oregon, Charlie from Conway, Arkansas, and Elizabeth from Akron, Ohio. We'll be back next week with more answers to your questions.
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5: 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Tommy's Wishes Come True, Chapter 2. Why Tommy Became a Friend of Red Squirrels. I don't see what Sis wants to string this stuff all over the house for, just because it happens to be Christmas, grumbled Tommy, as he sat on a big stone and idly kicked at a pile of beautiful ground pine and fragrant balsam boughs. It's the best day for skating we've had yet, and here I am missing a whole morning of it, and so tired that most likely I won't feel like going this afternoon. Now Tommy knew perfectly well that if his mother said he could go, nothing could keep him away from the pond that afternoon. He was a little tired, perhaps, but not nearly so tired as he tried to think he was. Gathering Christmas greens was work, of course, but when you come right down to it, there is work about almost everything, even skating. The chief difference between work and pleasure is the difference between must and want to. When you must do a thing, it becomes work. When you want to do a thing, it becomes pleasure. Right down deep inside, where his honest self lives,

0: Tommy was glad that there was going to be a green wreath in each of the front windows, and that over the doors and pictures there would be sweet-smelling balsam. Without them, why, Christmas wouldn't be Christmassy at all. And really, it had been fun gathering those greens. He wouldn't admit it, but it had. He wouldn't have missed it for the world. It was only that it had to be done just when he wanted to do something else, and so he tried to feel grieved and persecuted, and to forget that Christmas was only 2 days off. He sat on the big gray stone and looked across the green meadows, no longer green, but covered with the whitest and lightest of snow blankets, across the old pasture, not one whit less beautiful, to the green forest, and he sighed. It was a deep, heavy sigh. It was the sigh of a self-made martyr. As if in reply, he heard the sharp voice of Chatterer, the red squirrel. It rang out clear and loud on the frosty air, and it was very plain that whatever troubles others might have, Chatterer was very well satisfied with the world in general, and himself in particular. Just now he was racing along the fence, stopping at every post to sit up and tell all the world that he was there, and didn't care who knew it. Presently his sharp eyes spied Tommy. Chatterer stopped short in the middle of a rail and looked at Tommy very hard. Then he barked at him, jerking his tail with every syllable. Tommy didn't move. Chatterer jumped down from the fence and came nearer. Every foot or so he paused and barked, and his bark was such a funny mixture of nervousness and excitement and curiosity and sauciness, not to say impudence, that finally Tommy laughed right out. He just couldn't help it. Back to the fence rushed Chatterer and scampered up to the top of a post. Once sure of the safety of this retreat, he faced Tommy and began to scold as fast as his tongue could go. Of course, Tommy couldn't understand what Chatterer was saying, but he could guess. He was telling Tommy just what he thought of a boy who would sit moping on such a beautiful day, and only 2 days before Christmas at that. My, how his tongue did fly! When he had had his say to the full, he gave a final whisk of his tail and scampered off in the direction of the old orchard. And as he went, it seemed to Tommy as if he looked back with the sauciest kind of a twinkle in his eyes, as much as to say, "You deserve all I've said, but I don't really mean it." Tommy watched him, a lively little red spot against the white background, and, as he watched, the smile gradually faded away. It never would do at all to go home in good spirits after raising such a fuss as he had when he started out. So, to make himself feel as badly as he felt that he ought to feel, Tommy sighed dolefully. "Oh, but you're lucky," said he, as Chatterer's sharp voice floated over to him from the old orchard. "You don't have to do a blessed thing unless you want to. All you have to do is eat and sleep and have a good time. It must be fun. I wish I were a squirrel." Right then, something happened. It happened all in a flash, just as it had happened to Tommy before. One minute he was a boy, a discontented boy, sitting on a big gray stone on the edge of the green meadows, and the next minute he wasn't a boy at all. You see, when he made that wish, he had quite forgotten that he was sitting on the wishing stone. Now he no longer had to guess at what Chatterer was saying. Not a bit of it. He knew. He talked the same language himself. In short, he was a red squirrel, and in 2 minutes had forgotten that he ever had been a boy. How good it felt to be free and know that he could do just as he pleased. His first impulse was to race over to the old orchard and make the acquaintance of Chatterer. Then he thought better of it. Something inside him seemed to tell him that he had no business there, that the old orchard was not big enough for two red squirrels, and that, as Chatterer had gone there first, it really belonged to him in a way. He felt quite sure of it when he had replied to Chatterer's sharp voice, and had been told in no uncertain tones that the best thing he could do would be to run right back where he had come from. Of course he couldn't do that, so he decided to do the next best thing, run over to the Green Forest and see what there was to do there. He hopped up on the rail fence and whisked along the top rail. What fun it was! He didn't have a care in the world. All he had to do was to eat, drink, and have a good time. Ha! Who was that coming along behind him? Was it Chatterer? It looked something like him, yet different somehow. Tommy sat quite still watching the stranger, and, as he watched, a curious terror began to creep over him. The stranger wasn't Chatterer. No, indeed. He wasn't even a squirrel. He was too long and slim, and his tail was different. He was Shadow the Weasel. Tommy didn't have to be told that. Although he never had seen Shadow before, he knew without being told. For a minute he couldn't move. Then, his heart beating with fear, until it seemed as if it would burst, he fled along the fence toward the Green Forest, and now he didn't stop at the posts when he came to them. His one thought was to get away, away as far as ever he could, for in the eyes of Shadow the Weasel he had seen death. Up the nearest tree he raced and hid, clinging close to the trunk near the top, staring down with eyes fairly bulging with fright. Swiftly, yet without seeming to hurry, Shadow the Weasel came straight to the tree in which Tommy was hiding, his nose in Tommy's tracks, in the way that a hound follows a rabbit or a fox. At the foot of the tree he stopped just a second and looked up. Then he began to climb. At the first scratch of his claws on the bark, Tommy raced out along a branch and leaped across to the next tree. Then, in a great panic, he went on from tree to tree, taking desperate chances in his long leaps. In the whole of his little being he had room for but one feeling, and that was fear, fear of that savage, pitiless pursuer. He had run a long way before he realized that he was no longer being followed. The fact is, Shadow had found other game easier to catch and had given up. Now, just as soon as Tommy realized that Shadow the Weasel was no longer on his track, he straightway forgot his fear. In fact, it was just as if he never had had a fright, for that is the law of Mother Nature with her little people of the wild. So presently Tommy was once more as happy and carefree as before. In a big chestnut tree just ahead of him, he could see Happy Jack the Gray Squirrel, and Happy Jack was very busy about something. Perhaps he had a storehouse there. The very thought made Tommy hungry. Once more he hid, but this time not in fear. He hid so that he could watch Happy Jack. Not a sound did he make as he peered out from his hiding place. Happy Jack was a long time in that hollow limb. It seemed as if he would never come out. So Tommy started on to look for more mischief, for he was bubbling over with good spirits and felt that he must do something. Presently, quite by accident, he discovered another hoard of nuts, mostly acorns, neatly tucked away in a crotch of a big tree. Of course he sampled them. What fun, thought he. I don't know who they belong to, and I don't care. From now on, they are going to belong to me. He started to carry them away, but a sudden harsh scream close to him startled him so that he dropped the nut he had in his mouth. He dodged behind the trunk of the tree, just in time to escape the dash of an angry bird in a brilliant blue suit with white and black trimmings. "Thief! Thief! Thief! Leave my acorns alone!" screamed Sammy Jay, anger making his voice harsher than ever. Round and round the trunk of the tree Tommy dodged, chattering back in reply to the sharp tongue of the angry bird. It was exciting without being very dangerous. After a while, however, it grew tiresome, and, watching his chance, he slipped over to another tree and into a hole made by Drummer the Woodpecker. Sammy Jay didn't see where he had disappeared, and after hunting in vain, gave up and began to carry his acorns away to a new hiding place. Tommy's eyes sparkled with mischief as he watched, By and by he would have to hunt for it. It would be fun. When Sammy Jay had hidden the last acorn and flown away, Tommy came out. He didn't feel like hunting for those acorns just then, so he scampered up a tall hemlock tree, and, just out of sheer good spirits and because he could see no danger near, he called sharply that all within hearing might know that he was about. Almost instantly he received a reply from not far away. It was an angry warning to keep away from that part of the Green Forest, because he had no business there. It was the voice of Chatterer. Tommy replied just as angrily that he would stay if he wanted to. Then they barked and chattered at each other for a long time. Gradually, Chatterer came nearer. Finally, he was in the very next tree. He stopped there long enough to tell Tommy all that he would do to him when he caught him, and at the end, he jumped across to Tommy's tree. Tommy waited no longer. He wasn't ready to fight. In the first place, he knew that Chatterer probably had lived there a long time, and so was partly right in saying that Tommy had no business there. Then Chatterer looked a little the bigger and stronger, so Tommy nimbly ran out on a branch and leaped across to the next tree. In a flash, Chatterer was after him, and then began a most exciting race through the treetops. Tommy found that there were regular squirrel highways through the treetops, and along these he raced at top speed, Chatterer at his heels, scolding and threatening. When he reached the edge of the Green Forest, Tommy darted down the last tree, across the open space to the old stone wall, and along this, Chatterer following. Suddenly the anger in Chatterer's voice changed to a sharp cry of warning. Tommy scrambled into a crevice between two stones, without stopping to inquire what the trouble was. When he peeped out, he saw a great bird sailing back and forth. In a few minutes it alighted on a nearby tree, and sat there so still that if Tommy had not seen it alight, he never would have known it was there. "Mr. Goshawk nearly got you that time," said a voice very near at hand. Tommy turned to find Chatterer peeping out from another crevice in the old well. "It won't be safe for us to show ourselves until he leaves," continued Chatterer. "It's getting so that an honest squirrel needs eyes in the back of his head to keep his skin whole, not to mention living out his natural life. Hello, here comes a boy, and that means more trouble. There's one good thing about it, and that is he'll frighten away that hawk." Tommy looked, and sure enough, there was a boy, and in his hands was an air rifle. Tommy didn't know what it was, but Chatterer did. "I wish that hawk would hurry up and fly so that we can run," he sputtered. "The thing that boy carries throws things, and they hurt. It isn't best to let him get too near when he has that with him. He seems to think it's fun to hurt us. I'd just like to bite him once and see if he thought that was fun. There goes that hawk. Come on now. We've got to run for it." Chatterer led the way, and Tommy followed. He was frightened, but there wasn't that terror which had possessed him when Shadow the Weasel was after him. Something struck sharply against the wall just behind him. It frightened him into greater speed. Something struck just in front of him, and then something hit him so hard that just for a second he nearly lost his balance. It hurt dreadfully. "Hurrah!" shouted the boy. "I hit him that time." Then the boy started to run after them, so as to get a closer shot. "We'll get up in the top of that big hemlock tree, and he won't be able to see us," panted Chatterer. "Did he hit you? That's too bad. It might have been worse, though. If he had had one of those things that make a big noise and smoke, we might not either of us be here now." "Boys are hateful things. I don't see what fun they get out of frightening and hurting such little folks as you and me. They're brutes, that's what they are. When we get across that little open place, we can laugh at him. Come on now." Down from the end of the old wall, Chatterer jumped and raced across to the foot of a big hemlock tree, Tommy at his heels. Up the tree they ran and hid close to the trunk, where the branches were thick. They could peer down and see the boy, but he couldn't see them. He walked around the tree two or three times, and then shot up into the top to try to frighten the animals. "Don't move," whispered Chatterer. "He doesn't see us." Tommy obeyed, although he felt as if he must run. His heart seemed to jump every time a bullet spatted in among the branches. It was dreadful to sit there and do nothing while being shot at, and not know but that the very next minute one of those little lead shot would hit. Tommy knew just how it would hurt if it did hit. Presently the boy gave up and went off to torment someone else. No sooner was his back fairly turned than Chatterer began to scold and jeer at him. Tommy joined him. It was just as if there never had been any danger. If that boy could have understood what they said, his ears would have burned. Then Chatterer showed Tommy just what part of the Green Forest he claimed as his own, and also showed him a part that had belonged to another squirrel to whom something had happened, and suggested that Tommy take that for his. It wasn't as good as Chatterer's, but still it would do very well. Tommy took possession at once. Each agreed not to intrude on the other's territory. On common ground that didn't belong to either of them, they would be the best of friends. But Tommy knew that if he went into Chatterer's part of the Green Forest, he would have to fight. And he made up his mind that if any other squirrel came into his part of the Green Forest, there would be a fight. Suddenly he was very jealous of his new possession. He was hardly willing to leave it when Chatterer suggested a visit to a nearby corn crib for a feast of yellow corn. Chatterer led the way. Tommy found that he was quite lame from the shot which had hit him, but he was soon racing after Chatterer again. Along the old stone wall, then along a fence, up a maple tree, and from there to the roof of the corn crib they scampered. Chatterer knew just where to get inside, and in a few minutes they were stuffing themselves with yellow corn. When they had eaten all that they could hold, they stuffed their cheeks full and started back the way they had come. Tommy went straight to his own part of the Green Forest, and there he hid his treasure, some in a hollow stump, and some under a little pile of leaves between the roots of a tree. All the time he watched sharply to make sure that no one saw him. While looking for new hiding places, his nose told him to dig. There, buried under the leaves, he found nuts hidden by the one who had lived there before him. There must be many more hidden there, and it would be great fun hunting for them. Doubtless he would find as many as if he had hidden them himself, for he had seen that Chatterer didn't know where he had put a tenth part of the things he had hidden. He just trusted his nose to help him get them again. He found a splendid nest made of leaves and strips of inner bark in the hollow stub of a big branch of a chestnut tree, and he made up his mind that there was where he would sleep. Then he ran over to see Chatterer again. He found him scolding at a cat who watched him with yellow, unblinking eyes. Chatterer would run down the trunk of the tree, almost to the ground, and there scold and call names as fast as his tongue could go. Then he would run back up to the lowest branch and scold from there. The next time he would go a little farther down. Finally, he leaped to the ground and raced across to another tree. The cat sprang, but was just too late. Chatterer jeered at her. Then he began the same thing over again and kept at it until finally the cat gave up and left in disgust. It had been exciting, but Tommy shivered at the thought of what might have happened. "Ever try that with a fox?" asked Chatterer. "No," replied Tommy. "I have," boasted Chatterer, "but I've seen squirrels caught doing it," he said. "Still, I suppose one may as well be caught by a fox as by a hawk." "Did you see that weasel this morning?" asked Tommy. Chatterer actually shivered as he replied. "Yes, I saw him after you. It's a wonder he didn't get you. You're lucky. I was lucky myself this morning, for a mink went right past where I was hiding. Life is nothing but one jump after another these days. It seems as if, when one has worked as hard as I did last fall to store up enough food to keep me all winter, I ought to be allowed to enjoy it in comfort. Those who sleep all winter, like Johnny Chuck, have a mighty easy time of it. They don't know when they are well off. Still, I'd hate to miss all the excitement and fun of life. I would rather jump for my life 20 times a day as I have to, and know that I'm alive, than to be alive and not know it. See that dog down there? I hate dogs. I'm going to tell him so. Off raced Chatterer to bark and scold at a little black-and-white dog, which paid no attention to him at all. The shadows were creeping through the trees, and Tommy began to think of his nest. He looked once more at Chatterer, who was racing along the top of the old wall, scolding at the dog. Suddenly, what seemed like merely a darker shadow swept over Chatterer, and when it had passed, he had vanished. For once, that fatal once, he had been careless. Hooty the Owl had caught him. Tommy shivered. He was frightened and cold. He would get to his nest as quickly as he could. He leaped down to a great gray stone, and behold, he wasn't a squirrel at all. He was just a boy sitting on a big stone with a heap of Christmas greens at his feet. He shivered, for he was cold. Then he jumped up and stamped his feet and threshed his arms. A million diamond points glittered in the white meadows where the snow crystals splintered the sunbeams. From the old orchard sounded the sharp scolding chirr and cough of Chatterer the Red Squirrel. Tommy listened, and slowly a smile widened. "Hooty didn't get you after all," he muttered. Then in a minute he added, "I'm glad of it, and you haven't anything more to fear from me. You won't believe it, but you haven't. You may be mischievous, but I guess you have troubles enough without me adding to them. Oh, but I'm glad I'm not a squirrel. Being a boy's good enough for me, especially long about Christmas time. I guess Sis will be tickled with these greens, but it's queer what happens when I sit down on this old rock." He frowned at it, as if he couldn't understand it at all. Then he gathered up his load of greens, and with the merriest of whistles trudged homeward. And to this day, Chatterer the Red Squirrel cannot understand how it came about that from that Christmas he and Tommy became fast friends. But they did. Perhaps the Wishing Stone could tell, if it would. End of Why Tommy Became a Friend of Red Squirrels.
1: 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I'm your host, Bob Wall. I'm going to play a little music. Get us up to the 6 o'clock hour this afternoon. Sitting in for Ruth here. She's usually doing some radio hangouts, but she's indisposed, so I'm going to play some music, and we'll get up to 6 o'clock when Democracy Now! Will air. 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

0: This is Human Capital, news and features of Montana government. I'm J.P. Pomnikowski. 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A 70-year-old woman from Canada is dead after being attacked by a bison on a popular hiking trail in Custer State Park in western South Dakota, marking the first fatal bison attack in that park in 21 years. The name of the woman has not been released, Custer County Sheriff Marty McKaylee said. The woman and her husband were on vacation in Custer State Park. The woman was killed by the bison last Monday afternoon on the Grace Coolidge Trail, about 1.5 miles from Center Lake in Custer State Park. The woman and her husband saw 5 bull bison walking along the trail about 1,500 feet ahead of them. The bull bison continued down the trail and out of sight ahead of the couple. Sheriff McKaylee said the couple stopped every now and then to give the bison space, but the couple was steadily closing the space to the bison bulls until they were less than 50 yards away. Sheriff McKaylee said, as they got closer to the bulls, one of them turned around and came at her. One of the bulls charged her and hit her. The bull threw the woman roughly 6 feet in the air. The husband took cover behind a tree and called 911. Sheriff McKaylee said the bison lingered near the woman for about 15 minutes after the initial attack. During that time, she was still conscious and able to speak with her husband a short distance away. The 70-year-old woman had serious injuries to her leg and complained to her husband of abdominal pain. After about 15 minutes, the bison walked away. But when the husband attempted to reach his wife, the animal turned and charged a second time, tossing her into the air and throwing her 20 feet in an even more aggressive throw. The bison walked away a second time, and the husband ran to his wife to perform CPR. The woman had stopped breathing. Custer State Park staff responded quickly and rendered first aid. Emergency air transport was requested, but a life flight helicopter could not perform the rescue because of stormy weather in the area. The woman's death from getting too close and being tossed by a bison is the first in a long while in Custer State Park, but it's not the most recent incident between visitors and wildlife. In 2020, a female bike rider from Iowa made national news after she was de-pantsed by a buffalo when she got too close to its calf. The bison, defending its calf, moved to gore the woman, but one of the bison's horns got caught in the woman's belt and the animal violently swung her around, de-pantsing her. In 2022, British tourist Amelia Dean was hospitalized for weeks after being gored and flipped by a bison in Custer State Park. As national park and state parks get busier this tourist season, everyone is reminded to back off and give the wildlife their space. The beloved summer tradition of horse racing at the fairgrounds in Great Falls won't happen this year. The Great Falls Turf Club announced that the 2026 horse race season in Great Falls has been canceled. The horse racing season was scheduled to run for 3 weekends at Montana Expo Park, July 11 and 12, July 18 and 19, and July 25-26, the opening weekend of Montana State Fair. The Great Falls Turf Club said that the decision to cancel horse racing this year was due to unexpected budget shortfalls that left the club unable to meet the substantial operational expenses required to host the annual summer events. The Great Falls Turf Club said that it's focused on restructuring so it can make a strong, triumphant return. This is J.P. Pomnikowski for Human Capital on KGVM 95.9 FM and online at kgvm.org. 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
1: All right, I thought I'd start out the music this afternoon with some Montana-made music, as I frequently tend to do. Wanted to play a cut first up from Hibernator, a band from over in the Butte area. And I thought I'd play a single of theirs called Pillow Talk. Keep it going with some Panther Car off their last album, LaGrange, with Stab TV. And then the Love Darts. I just stopped by Studio Coffee, got a coffee and Jeff and Jimmy were in there. I chatted with them a little bit. It's always fun to see what's up with the Love Darts. And so I thought I'd play a cut from their album Neon Girls called It Ain't Easy, It's So Hard. So we'll rock out a little bit here for this first set. Here's Hibernator with Pillow Talk.

All right. That was the Love Darts from their album Neon Girls. It Ain't Easy, It's So Hard. Hard to pick a favorite song off that album, but that might be mine. I really like that one. Before that, Panther Card did Stab TV from LaGrange. It started out with a single by Hibernator, Pillow Talk. Always fun when Hibernator comes to town. It's been a little while since I saw them. They played at the Labor Temple this winter, so hopefully they'll be back around again here pretty soon. I'm going to kind of shift the tone a little bit and play a little bit more goth, I guess, for you. First up, from a band from Billings called Lucy Was Right, I'll play you their single Irreverent Liar. And then from Bozeman's Own Order of the Static Temple, they play at Goth Nights, and they're a lot of fun. Put out an album last year called Hearts Bleed Black. I'll play a Funeral Pyre off that.

0: no turning back.
1: All right. That was the Order of the Static Temple with Funeral Pyre. Before that, Lucy Was Right did Irreverent Liar. We'll shift it up a little bit more. Again, I think that Stranded by Choice, a band from Billings, is going to be coming out with an album here anytime now, I believe. And they're going to be in Bozeman on the 20th of June playing with the Goners UK. And I think Adam, guitar player from the Goners UK, is also in Stranded by Choice. So he'll be doing double duty that night at the Labor Temple. On the 20th of June, they're going to be playing with Three Penny Riot and Serpentina. So going to be a night of great music there. And the Goners just released their new album, All the Way Down. And like I said, I'm pretty sure Stranded by Choice's album is coming out anytime now. So I play a cut by Stranded by Choice off their album Neptune's Gate called Keeper of the Gate. And then I'll finish this set of music out with a cut by Goners UK off A Long Way Down called Swept Under the Carpet Bomb.

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0: KGVM fundraiser show on this Friday night, the 5th of June, down at the Labor Temple. We did one last Friday night, the lighter side of KGVM. We're doing the heavier side on this coming Friday. We're going to kick things off with Parahelion. They're going to do a rip and set. And then we've got Prince on the bill. We've got one more band. We're just about ready to line up, so keep your eye open for that third act. But it's going to be a great night of music benefiting KGVM. I want to thank all the musicians that donate their time and talent to help us do our thing here and help get the word out about all of the great music here in the Gallatin Valley. It's 5:33 p.m., clouding up out there again a little bit. I don't know if it's going to get far enough to rain or not, but maybe. So I hope you're having a good afternoon. I'm going to play today's episodes of Climate Connections and Labor History, then we'll keep going with some more music.
1: I'm Dr. Anthony Lizerwitz, and this is Climate Connections. Climate change is causing more extremely hot days in many parts of the U.S., and a recent report highlights the danger that heat can pose to rural residents. Grace Wickerson is with the Federation of American Scientists. She says many rural residents work outside in the hot sun. And according to the analysis by her group and the nonprofit Headwaters Economics, people in rural areas are more likely to have chronic diseases or other pre-existing conditions,
2: as well as other risk factors like age that make them more vulnerable to the impacts of heat.
1: And it can be hard for rural residents to find relief. Most live far away from a cooling center, and their homes tend to be older and difficult to keep cool. On top of that, rural public health programs are often underfunded, and many rural hospitals have closed. As the climate warms, heat waves are growing more severe.
2: And they're also happening more frequently. So this is putting a lot of stress on people, infrastructure, and communities.
1: But according to the report, there are ways to minimize the risks. For example, implementing workplace protections, funding rural health programs, and retrofitting homes can help keep people safe from heat. Climate Connections is produced by the Yale Center for Environmental Communication. To learn more about climate change, visit climateconnections.org.
3: I'm Rick Smith, and this is Labor History in Two. On this day in labor history, the year was 1952. That was the day 650,000 steel workers walked off the job in an industry-wide strike. The Supreme Court had just handed down a 6-3 ruling in the case of Youngstown Sheet and Tube versus Sawyer. The court decided that the president had no authority to seize private property on the grounds of national security without prior authorization from Congress. On April 8th, President Harry Truman had issued Executive Order 10340, ordering Commerce Secretary Charles Sawyer to seize the nation's steel mills to ensure the continued production of steel, ostensibly for the war effort. Seizure of the mills came after months of wrangling over wage increases and work rules between mill owners, the United Steelworkers, and the Wage Stabilization Board. Steelworkers walked out just hours after the decision. The impact was felt immediately. Layoffs began at a number of steel-dependent industries. By the end of the month, most defense industries and auto plants nationwide were completely shut down. Consumer inventories of steel were almost totally depleted, and exports ceased entirely. The union's ultimate goal was a master contract and the union shop. They hoped to jumpstart negotiations by signing with smaller companies first and forestall invoking of Taft-Hartley. By July, the railroads began to suffer financial losses, as did California growers who lacked tin to can their crops. After 53 days, mill owners and the union agreed to terms that were less than the Wage Stabilization Board had recommended, far less than what the union had originally demanded, but much more than what the mill owners had been willing to concede. More importantly, after 15 years of struggle, the United Steelworkers had finally won the union shop.
0: All right, Labor History in Two. I love that segment. Always some great information about labor history and unions. If you're not really sure if we need unions and other people banding together to push back against the oligarchy, I mean, let's come out and call a spade here. Maybe you're not paying enough attention. The inequities that are growing in the nation need some pushback. So get together with your friends.

and pay attention to things like that. Support unions, support local, you know, don't give Jeff Bezos all your money. The guy does not need it or deserve it, in my humble opinion. I'll put the soapbox away and get the music back out here now. I'm going to play a cut by Cage the Elephant from their album Neon Pill. I think that's their newest one still. Came out in 2024. I'll play a Hi-Fi, the lead-in cut off the album. Then a cut by Guided by Voices from Earthman Blues called The Disconnected Citizen.

All right, that was Guided by Voices with The Disconnected Citizen. Before that, Cage the Elephant did Hi-Fi, True Light. I was poking around trying to decide what to play, and I came across some Local H, and I remembered that I hadn't really heard of them that much until they were at Pine Creek last summer. They were on a tour with Sponge and Everclear, played a show out at Pine Creek, and I went and saw them. And so that reminded me of all the bands that were at the show. And so I'm going to play a cut by Sponge from their album New Pop Sunday called Disconnected. I didn't even notice until after I'd lined that up that it was The Disconnected Citizen was the previous cut. But I'll follow that up with Local H and Mayonnaise and Malaise from their album Refisted. I'm a sucker for catchy song titles like that. And then an Everclear cut from their 2015 album Black is the New Black, The Man Who Broke His Own Heart.

0: his own heart.
1: All right, that was Everclear, the man who broke his own heart. Before that, Local H did Mayonnaise and Malaise, and Sponge did Disconnected. I want to thank you for tuning in this afternoon to KGVM Bozeman. Had a good time spinning some music for you. Hope you enjoyed it. Before we slide on into Democracy Now!, I did want to have, there's a couple of announcements I wanted to relay to you. A couple about SLAM. Sip and SLAM is back. SLAM, supporting local artists and musicians, which puts on the Free Community Arts Festival on the weekend of August 8th and 9th. We'll be taking over the Bozeman Tap Room with Last Best Place Brewing this Thursday, June 4th, from 5 to 8 p.m. You're invited down to have a beer, meet the people behind the festival, and get a first-hand look at what's coming up this August. The event is free to attend at the Bozeman Tap Room, Thursday, June 4th, from 5 to 8. I am also helping with SLAM, so I'll be down there. Come and find out about the musical portion of the event. That's my bailiwick. I enjoy the art, but my knowledge of art is limited at best. So there'll be other people down there to talk about the artists and the booths and stuff that we'll have at SLAM. So you're invited down. And also, SLAM and the Bozeman Public Library are doing an interesting collaboration. What do you get when local artists transform retired library books into original works of art? Rewrite. And SLAM and the library are starting this program, and it's happening right now. SLAM and the Bozeman Public Library have invited artists to adopt culled books and to make something new out of them. The resulting artworks will be on Give Butter now through August 27th, and you'll be able to bid on those online to acquire a one-of-a-kind piece of art and to support both organizations at the same time. And then you can join the library and SLAM for a closing reception on Thursday, August 27th from 4 to 6 p.m. at the Bozeman Public Library.
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1: The Lebanese stood by the Iranians in Iran's darkest moments and supported us. You could say they brought themselves into this war, and they should be supported. In my view, every one of us has a responsibility toward them.
0: Iran suspends talks with the United States to protest Israel's invasion and continued bombing of Lebanon. Iran's foreign minister said the attacks violate the ceasefire agreement, which he said unequivocally includes Lebanon. President Trump's claiming talks have resumed after phone calls with Prime Minister Netanyahu and Hezbollah, writing on social media, quote, "There will be no troops going to Beirut," unquote. For more on all the latest developments, we'll go to Beirut. Then the death toll from U.S. drone strikes on boats in the Caribbean and Eastern Pacific has surpassed 200.
2: This unprecedented military campaign, Operation Southern Spear, came without any plausible legal justifications. The world has failed to challenge these assassinations in any meaningful way.
0: Then the Overseer Class, a manifesto. We'll speak to author Stephen Thrasher about his new book and his upcoming film series in Brooklyn at BAM called Black Ops, Spies, and Overseers. All that and more coming up.